Welcome back to Art Rock Avalanche and another two-hour journey into popular and unpopular and very unpopular music that has pushed the boundaries of rock and roll. Tonight's a potpourri of the old and new, 60 years of the weird and inspiring, going from 1966 to 2026. You just heard Tommy Emmanuel, a guitarist from Australia, who has been nominated several times for a Grammy and finally won one in 2024 for an arrangement of Folsom Prison Blues. And before Tommy Emmanuel, we heard from the great Steve Taylor, who Time Magazine once described as the Clown Prince of Christian Rock. That particular track was Jim Morrison's Grave, and it brings a lot of metaphorical meaning to a recounting of the time that Steve wandered around Paris looking for the Lizard King's resting place. Now, if you're thinking of going yourself, just look for signs for Cemeterie de Père Lachaise and look in Division 6. You'll see a huge crowd, as Jim Morrison's grave is one of the most visited resting places in the entire world.

o'clock and it's time for lunch. Dum dee dum dee dum dum dum. When the sun beats down and I lie on my bench, I can always even talk.

And we're back. That was the old medley from Genesis's 90s live album, The Way We Walk, Volume 2, The Longs, which kept the embers of their 70s prog rock stylings, but updated it for, I guess, more of a 90s I can't dance kind of crowd by playing just a minute or two of each of those old classics as just one very, very large piece. It's definitely interesting. Now we're going to hear something a little fresher, a 2026 release from Washington State's Immensity Crumb. I'll freely admit to never having heard of this band before this week, but the album is actually very, very strong. And I'll let the band speak for themselves. On their Bandcamp website, they describe Immensity Crumb as a duet, a couple, a musical endeavor, a family. In short, a very grandiose small thing.

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Welcome back. That was one of the earliest tracks we've ever played here on the show. The band was the West Coast Art Pop Experimental Band, and the track was from 1966. It was called Shifting Sands. So that really longly titled band was the brainchild of singer Bob Markley, who had enough money from his oil tycoon dad that he never really had to work a day in his life or even be in a band, but he liked the rock scene and all the prestige that it brought. And so he started up the West Coast Art Pop Experimental Band, and they got out 5 albums between 1966 and 1970. There's a lot more to say about the story, and some of it I'm not comfortable talking about on the air. So next up is an Italian group, Garibaldi, who had a few albums in the early 70s, and what we're going to hear is about as 1972 as it gets. The album is just 2 tracks, each one filling up a full side. We're going to hear the first side, Madre di Cose Perdute, which according to a website I found that brought up a ridiculous number of pop-up ads, translates to Mother of All Things. Enjoy.

And we're back. This is Art Rock Avalanche, and that was the UK's Vienna Circle with Golden Sunset Roulette from 2021. Vienna Circle on that release is basically just one guy, Paul Davis, who played almost all the instruments. And there's a lot of classic prog in his playing. Camel, Pink Floyd, probably others. I hope you liked it. If you've enjoyed tonight's music, you can check out the playlist for every episode of Art Rock Avalanche on 993wbtv.org. Thanks for listening, and I hope you can join in the fun again next Sunday at 8 p.m. Closing out the show, we're going to relive my college life from the 1990s by playing something off of King's X's album, Gretchen Goes to Nebraska. I don't know if a CD can wear out the groove the same way an LP can, but if it could, this would be the scratchiest album in my collection. I hope you like it.

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1: The Barnaby Druthers Mystery Hour. Barnaby Druthers, an aspiring amateur detective, investigates mysteries with his intellectual partner, Harper Thorne. In the second half of the program, more audio theater stories from Nutmeg Junction, right here on the Barnaby Druthers Mystery Hour. 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
2: The closed sign on the Excalibur Art Gallery's front door did not deter the uninvited guest, who strode through the gallery with confidence, heading straight for the painting titled Isolde, and with some deftness and skill carved the canvas from the frame and stowed it away inside a backpack before leaving out the back door. That morning, after the proprietor of the Premier Gallery in Litchfield County, Adelaide Ames, discovered the event that transpired the night before, she made only one phone call. Within the hour, an amiable gentleman, using an umbrella for a walking stick, knocked on the door. Ames opened it gladly.
3: My name is Barnaby Druthers. Perhaps you've heard of me.
4: You're the private investigator. Yes, come in, please.
3: Adelaide Ames, I presume. You spoke with my colleague Harper Thorne on the phone.
4: Thank you for coming, Mr. Druthers. I trust you will keep this matter entirely confidential. The world must never know that a Romanillo was stolen.
3: A Romanillo, you say? Difficult to replace a Romanillo, especially at this hour.
4: It's irreplaceable. How familiar are you with Romanillo, Mr. Druthers?
3: As much as anyone who reads the papers. When an artist's name is familiar to the general public, they must be doing something right, yes?
4: Vincent Romanillo is single-handedly bringing back the Pre-Raphaelite style in our time. He is a gifted local artist, and I dare say one of the most talented of the emerging artists in the world.
3: Emerging? So not quite there yet. Not fully realized.
4: Oh, no. I would never put it that way. He's clever. He studied at the Torrington School for Gifted Artists, taught by the greatest living artist of our time, Foster. And surely you know of Foster, of course.
3: Still, if you could elaborate...
4: Well, if you've driven anywhere in northern Connecticut, you've seen a Foster on the side of the most prestigious brick walls in every downtown.
3: Yes. Do you mean the graffiti?
4: Foster is a muralist, Mr. Druthers.
3: Oh, that's the word I was looking for.
5: When the web of intrigue has been spun, we must pull the thread until the mystery unravels before us, Barnaby.
4: How did you get in here? The door was locked.
5: That didn't stop your uninvited guest from last night either, Adelaide.
3: Allow me to introduce the aforementioned Harper Thorne in person. Miss Thorne, Adelaide Ames.
5: Miss Ames, after our call, you sent over the appraisal and insurance information. Why not make a claim and allow the insurance to handle this matter?
4: This must be kept quiet. No police and no insurance. Not yet. I have called you. You must find it before word gets out and all is lost. This is the artist's address. I insist you speak with him in your investigation.
5: A local artist indeed. His studio is just over the border in Goshen.
3: Oh dear. I almost knocked over this ceramic little duck from his pedestal. He's a funny little fellow. How much is he?
4: 10.
3: I might have that. Do you have change for a 20?
4: 10,000, Mr. Druthers.
3: Ah, tragically, I only have a $20,000 bill.
5: It's time to go, Barnaby. Come around the back. I have something to show you. This was the exit point of the thief. The alarm sounded from the back door. My theory is the thief didn't break into the gallery so much as they broke out of it. What do we have so far?
3: a pre-Raphaelite-inspired painting by Vincent Romanello, an emerging local talent taught by Gerald Foster at the not-so-humbly named Torrington School for Gifted Artists, was stolen.
5: Some art thefts are commonly committed for the access to large sums of untraceable money. Art can be a commodity used for money laundering.
3: It's worth noting that every item in their gallery is priced at an enormous sum, but only this item was stolen. Curious. She never said how much it was selling for.
5: There's a stated value on their insurance policy, as is the case with most fine art.
3: Stated value? A fixed price?
5: Insurance is meant to bring someone back to pre-loss condition, but the art values fluctuate, so they have to set a number.
3: Fluctuate? I see.
5: The value of a work of art can increase or decrease depending on the notoriety, or, I suppose, the infamy of the artist. Often, the more famous the artist, the more the art itself is valued.
3: So for some, fame is money.
5: According to the appraisal, Isolde was worth quite a hefty sum.
3: Astounding. I'd like to find out why they thought it was worth that much.
5: We can put a call in to Preble and Associates and ask, but we have others to talk to first.
3: The mentor at the school would be worth talking to. Perhaps this Foster fellow would have some insight into the painting and why someone would want to steal it.
5: But our first interview will be with the artist himself.
3: Only 15 minutes away.
5: 10. I'm driving.
6: This is an unexpected and unwelcome intrusion on Romanillo's time.
3: We are interested in Isolde. Miss Adelaide Ames advised you could provide more insight into it.
6: You are patrons of the arts? Wonderful! Still, Adelaide should handle these inquiries herself. That is her one and only job.
5: We appreciate your time, Mr. Romanillo.
6: Please, please. It is not Mr. Only Romanillo.
3: Aren't we a little young for illism? Do we also speak in third person, Miss Siddall?
7: My name's not Siddall.
3: Forgive me, you bear a striking resemblance to Elizabeth Siddall, another model for pre-Raphaelite art.
7: I don't know her.
3: Pity. And you, sir, how are you enjoying your work?
8: Are we taking a break, Romanillo?
6: Yes, Charles. We have guests.
8: Hey, as long as we still get paid.
7: Modeling for Romanillo pays better than working the Renaissance fate.
6: Muses used to be rewarded with immortality on canvas, but now they are paid in cash. As time is money, how long is this interview going to take?
3: If Druthers and Thorne have to talk in the third person like Romanillo, it might take us all day.
5: Obviously, your paintings have great value. Have any of your paintings been stolen?
6: Once. The Lady of the Lake. It was never recovered. Still, it is sort of an honor. Only Romanillo's greatest fan would dare to steal his art. Who could blame them? If one cannot afford art, one must steal it, yes?
3: I know exactly what you mean. Someone stole my notebook once. I thought it was a compliment until I discovered it was the murderer who was trying to find out if I had clues.
5: Barnaby?
3: A story for another time.
6: Murderer? Clues? What is this all about? Did someone die?
5: No one has died. We're just interested in your painting, Isolde. Can you tell us about it?
6: Oh, a work inspired as if by the ghost of Dante Rossetti himself.
3: Was Miss Whiting your model for Isolde?
6: No. My muse was Deirdre Foster, Professor Foster's daughter. A lovely woman. Like yourself, Harper Thorne. Tell me, have you ever posed for a painting?
7: He makes it sound romantic, but it's really just standing in place for hours.
5: I suppose you'd have to have a good motive for doing it. You say there was a theft of another painting. How much was it worth?
6: A work of true art is priceless.
5: If artwork was displayed in a gallery for sale, there was a price. I'd like to know what someone lost.
6: They lost their business. That's what was lost. The Carter Community Art Gallery closed.
3: Carter Community Center. That's a local establishment?
6: No longer. A gallery that was entrusted to protect and display art loses that privilege when they are not able to keep their collections safe. What if one of those pieces could change our understanding of the world?
5: So there is no forgiveness in the art world, but there was a settlement, I'm sure.
6: The money was donated. There may be some mention of it in the papers. I'm often written about in the papers now.
8: Probably more articles soon.
6: Thank you, Charles.
3: Why do you expect more press?
6: The papers will have more to say once Romanillo's new life begins in Vienna.
5: You're moving to Vienna?
6: Romanillo's artwork is meant for the world, not some provincial curiosity. The paintings will be curated by the finest European dealers and collectors. Now, if you'll excuse me, I'm calling Adelaide to find out why private investigators are asking me about a painting in her care. Good day to you both.
3: The one thing I'm absolutely certain of is that Vienna is not waiting up for Romanillo.
5: Two thefts of the same artist's work in a small town. I don't believe in coincidences, Barnaby.
3: Coincidences and crime are an unlikely pair.
5: Are you testing that phrase out, Barnaby?
3: It sounded cleverer in my head, but now that I've said it aloud, it could use some work.
5: Ask Mrs. Kipling when we get back to the office.
3: Mrs. Kipling is already on the case. I texted her when we were in the studio, and she located information about the Carter Community Arts Center.
5: The address looks familiar.
3: It should. It's now Adelaide's gallery. Thank you, Mrs. Kipling. Here's Carter's contact information. I'll see what I can learn about the prior theft.
5: And I'll take the drive north. Be careful.
3: Be careful. That's a much better phrase.
5: Call Preble.
9: Preble and Associates, Constance Preble speaking.
5: Constance, this is Harper Thorne. I was given your information from Adelaide Ames from the Excalibur Art Gallery.
9: Yes?
5: Among the items you appraised were works by the painter called Romanillo. Do you recall it?
10: Is he still talking about himself in the third person?
5: Regrettably.
9: Rings a bell.
5: Constance, the Isolde painting at the Excalibur Gallery was valued by you at $50,000.
9: We valued Isolde based on the current market value.
5: Is that consistent with other local artists?
9: Oh, that's art, honey. 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
5: You mean like a little ceramic duck selling for $10,000?
9: Exactly like that. The duck was hand-painted by Larrapin, and it's that much because he's not making any more. 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
5: Larrapin is out of the painted ceramic duck business.
9: Out of the business? He's dead, sweetie. Look, I love Larrapin. Everyone does now. Then again, everyone loves a dead artist.
5: They do?
9: Look, if you're worried about money, go with a dead artist. Dead artists don't do stupid things. They don't share bad posts on social media at 2 a.m. They don't get canceled. And there's guaranteed scarcity in the marketplace. Live artists can tarnish their brands with one bad comment. That can sink the investment in their work. A dead artist is better than a live one.
11: It was a great time for the arts in our town.
3: Based on what I've researched, I'd have to agree with you, Mr. Carter. And the community art gallery was in the thick of it all, at least until it closed. And then, not so much.
11: You mean until the theft and the litigation? That's what you want to talk to me about. Yeah, Vinny sued me out of business. It wasn't just the litigation alone, but the bad publicity that came with it was the final nail in the coffin.
3: Vinny?
11: Vinny. He's not Romanillo. Everyone on the north side knew him as Vinny.
3: Tell me from the beginning.
11: We displayed his painting like we displayed all valid submissions that came from the community. I mean, at least those that fell within our guidelines. He called it Lady of the Lake. It was all right. Maybe his work was better than most, but then he had formal training, right? Most of our artists are self-taught.
3: Were you the curator of the pieces that went into the gallery?
11: That's not how it worked. We were community-based. We wanted everyone to be able to express themselves. We let most works of art in. It's not like Ames Gallery. Ames curates like it's a money machine. It's not community-based at all.
3: So, among all the other submissions you received in the community, this Lady of the Lake by Vinny was a diamond in the rough?
11: As I said, it was better than most submissions. But was it museum-worthy? I mean, maybe now that people know who he is. But if the name wasn't Vincent Romanillo, if the artist was Vance Robolo or something, it wouldn't make news. Now, if his work was stolen today, it would make news. That's what happened, right? That's why you're here.
3: I'm here about the past, Mr. Carter.
11: Right. So nothing was stolen at Ames Gallery.
3: I am here because the Lady of the Lake was stolen so many years ago, when nobody knew who the artist was, except locally.
11: And then he made a meal out of that theft. He went to the press, got a lawyer, and then he found out how little our artist disclaimer agreements were really worth.
3: And the art was never recovered.
11: Never recovered. And neither did I.
12: The Pre-Raphaelites' work took on greater meaning because they had forged a movement that, rightly or wrongly, demanded to be discussed. Do you think artists can learn from their example today?
13: You mean like your most famous student? Learn from his example?
12: No, not like him. Don't be like him. Be better. We have to end it there. My 3:40 appointment has arrived. Now, your assignment, if you choose to accept it, is to figure out which Pre-Raphaelite painting you would send on a world tour in the early 1900s that might be so popular that 4 out of every 5 Australians paid to see it.
13: Thank you, Professor Foster.
5: The Light of the World, painted by Hunt, if I'm not mistaken.
12: With a good helping from Hughes, as he suffered from glaucoma and needed help finishing the piece. You are Harper Thorne, yes? How can I help you?
5: I wanted to ask you about your notable former student, who seems to be a common topic of conversation around this school.
12: I refuse to speak his name.
5: But you display his work. That's a Romanillo there. He painted a portrait of you, yes?
12: It's true. I abhor the artist, but I do just adore the subject matter.
5: He painted another subject you adored.
12: He painted many, but I assume you're referring to Isolde, which is really a painting of Deirdre. Yes, that one's selling at Excalibur, I believe.
5: It is a wonder why you didn't acquire it yourself.
12: Deirdre said it brought her nothing but pain.
5: What is your impression of Romanillo as an artist?
12: As an artist, he's adequate. That's harsh, but mostly accurate. Maybe he's slightly better than adequate. Some of my students have more skill with oils and acrylics than he has, and some students have more skill selecting their subjects. But his skill was understanding the culture and entering the zeitgeist. He didn't have to be the first to paint something. He just had to know how to market himself once he painted it.
5: The Pre-Raphaelites are well-trodden territory.
12: Yes, but part of art is rebellion, and one way to rebel against modern art is to turn to the past. The Pre-Raphaelites featured fanciful and romantic settings, but more importantly, the art wasn't abstract. It was detailed, almost photorealistic, and that is popular at any age. After all, who doesn't like to see themselves in their art?
2: Inside the local library, Barnaby conducted research. Strewn about a large table in the reference section were newspaper articles referencing the theft at the Carter Community Art Gallery. There were photos of a young Vincent Romanillo standing next to a wall where a painting had previously been hung. One article read, "Lady of the Lake Lost." Barnaby looked closely at the painting.
3: The woman in the painting. She looks familiar. My word! Miss Thorne, how soon can you return to Goshen?
4: Shh!
3: My apologies. I'll take this out.

0: There's always a younger model, isn't there?
1: I suppose it was just a matter of time before you came by, to my studio, Adelaide.
0: Don't think you can put me out of business.

0: who you are, Vincent. There's no Romanillo without me.
1: Everyone says that at one time or another. Foster said it. Carter said it. You say it. But in the end, there is only one reason why the world knows the name Romanillo.
0: You became a name because of what I did. If I didn't take the painting, you would never have become a name.
1: And I assume you still have it as a memento of our relationship. Lady of the Lake, it wasn't my best work.
0: I suppose you convinced her to steal Isolde.
1: I thought something happened to Isolde. That's why you sent those investigators around.
0: Don't lie to me, Vincent. You want more press before you fly to Vienna. I won't let that happen.
1: If you don't have it, I assume you have the tens of thousands that it was selling for.
0: I won't let you ruin me.
1: It is not Romanillo that will ruin you. It will be karma.
0: There is no Romanillo without me!
2: Stand down, Adelaide.
0: Always sneaking around, aren't you, Harper?
1: Ooh, now this is interesting.
2: Stick a sock in it, Vincent. There is no need for any violence, Adelaide.
0: I am not here for violence. I'm here for answers.
1: You're not the only one.
0: Are you going to get that?
2: You want answers. We're about to get them.
3: At the same time, Adelaide Ames intruded on Romanillo, a solitary dark figure strode through the closed Excalibur Gallery. But this time, the figure was being watched.
4: Careful. That's a $10,000 ceramic duck. Ridiculous, I know. But then again, art should really be about the community. Isn't that right, Mr. Carter?
5: How did you know I'd come back here tonight, Truthers?
4: Come back to the scene of the crime, as it were? It stood to reason you stole from the gallery to replicate the events of the past, but it didn't work. Well, if at first you don't succeed...
5: You can't prove anything.
4: It doesn't make it right, but it should be acknowledged that something was stolen from you. Something very precious. Very dear.
5: I told you, Vinny's Lady of the Lake was just average.
4: The center was taken from you. Your standing in the community was taken from you. And you felt replaced by the person you believe caused, or at least benefited from the theft.
5: She stole it for him.
4: Undoubtedly, you are correct. But it has been more than 5 years. The statute of limitations has run. She won't be charged for it, although she could receive reputational harm.
5: This is not over.
4: Justice is never attained with injustice. You will not make yourself whole by becoming the criminal and accomplice that Ames and Romanillo were many years ago.
5: I'm getting out of here.
4: To what end?
5: To wait for the authorities.
4: They have not been called yet, have they, Miss Thorne?
2: They have not.
4: Carter, you could attempt to tarnish the reputations of Ames and Romanillo, and most likely you will succeed. However, they will not only tarnish your reputation, as his statute of limitations has not yet run out on your actions this week. You will most likely face charges. None of the players in this matter are in a particularly enviable position.
2: Are you attempting to forge some sort of grand bargain, Barnaby?
4: What if you return Isolde to the gallery, and in turn, the Lady of the Lake is returned to you?
1: Wait a moment. The Lady of the Lake painting was mine, not his. And it's most likely worth far more now than the other one because of its history.
4: Has Carter not already paid for it? And haven't you already profited from it?
0: I haven't agreed to a thing.
2: No, you haven't, Adelaide. And personally, I think all three of you should receive retribution because all three of you are criminals. But we were hired to locate the painting without police involvement, and we have done so.
4: Quite right, Miss Thorne. We completed our assignment. The rest is up to you.
2: True to form,

0: Romanillo turned the whole thing into more publicity for himself. There was plenty of press on hand as he graciously returned the Lady of the Lake to Carter.
1: Preble and Acacius have appraised the value of that painting. Would it surprise you that it will be enough seed money for Carter to restart his community art center?
0: Adelaide has also increased the selling price for Isolde, which is now hanging in her gallery as if nothing had happened. No one will ever know of her involvement in these events.
1: At least not until my memoirs are released.
0: Memoirs, Barnaby?
1: Oh, yes. I plan to write my memoirs in 5 years' time. That might be after the statute of limitations on all of this, but I feel daylight is the proper disinfectant here. I'm sure Mrs. Kipling enjoys transcribing my notes. Isn't that right, Mrs. Kipling?
2: You are very misinformed, Mr. Druthers.
1: Come now, Mrs. Kipling. Pays better than a Renaissance fete.
0: Do we have any new messages, Mrs. Kipling?
2: One new message.
1: A new case?
0: There's always a new case for Barnaby Druthers.
3: Barnaby Druthers, The Lost Isolde. Written, created, and produced by J. Timothy Quirk. Copyright 2025. 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Lynn. Some production by Kurt Boucher. 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With additional music by Bob Eccleston. Starring Devin Richtmeyer and Humphrey Ralston. With Nicole Boucher, Deborah Goodman, Dan Willey, A.J. Lynn, Rich Sear, Jerry Crystal, Lana Peck, Raymond Boucher, Kurt Boucher, and Jandy Hanna. Barnaby Druthers, The Lost Isolde. 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
4: Nutmeg Junction proudly presents Barnaby Druthers. 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
5: Barnaby Druthers and the Ghost of the Heart-Shaped Locket by J. Timothy Quirk. Directed by A.J. Lynn. When he closed his eyes, he could hear her voice call to him.
6: Quand reviendras-tu?
5: But an ocean separated them, and she could not hear his reply.
7: Soon. I will return soon.
5: The summer of 1901 was coming to a close as the stolid, solitary figure stepped from the train in the quiet corner of Connecticut.
8: There's trouble with the track up ahead. We've been told to stay put until it's repaired.
5: Now that he was semi-retired from adventuring, his speaking tour in America promised an opportunity to relive the glory of his grand adventures with Harper Thorne, with whom he parted ways just before the century turned. But there were moments along the journey when he wondered whether he should not have crossed the ocean and simply crossed the channel instead.
7: Where are we, and is there anywhere I can rest my feet in comfort?
8: Right now, we're only 25 miles east of Hartford. I believe there's a tavern on the Stagecoach Road. Isn't that right, Mr. Borkin?
9: Right you are, Clement. That is if the gentleman does not mind a short, comfortable ride in the carriage.
8: But please understand, we can't wait for you if you're still away when the line's cleared.
7: The schedule here says the train passes daily, and I'm not expected in Derby for a few nights' time. I think I'll take a chance with Mr. Borkin. The tavern awaits.
5: As the small carriage traveled along the Stagecoach Road, Barnaby thought of Mademoiselle Marie Angelique Dubois, A part of his soul still remained in the chateau in Paris, sipping tea in her salon. Did he deserve that happiness? The last words spoken to each other still haunted him.
6: Vous reviendrez bientôt?
7: Bien sûr, mademoiselle. Je reviendrai.
5: So lost in thought was the former amateur detective that he did not notice the speed of the carriage or the way it swayed suddenly to the left. And his last memory before the crash was the sound of a crack and a severe dip to one side before he felt his body lift involuntarily and his head hit something hard. Then all was black and silent.
10: Is he dead? He might be dead.
9: Ain't dead, Posey. He's moving, thank God. The deer ran into our way. I barely avoided it.
7: It appears I've survived, Miss Thorne.
10: Who's he talking about, Mr. Borkin? Who's Miss Thorne?
9: Stay down, sir. Doc Fitzgerald will be called for.
7: I'm uninjured, I think. Just a little throbbing in the noggin, but otherwise, right as rain.
9: I don't think so, sir. Do you know where you are?
7: The colonies? A little joke, please. A joke only. I believe the gentleman said something about a tavern.
9: Posey's father owns the tavern that's just around the bend.
10: I can take you.
7: If the tavern is open to weary travelers, then a pint awaits my future, and I'd hate to keep it waiting. Please lead the way, Posey.
5: The white two-story structure stood at the west end of the town green. Light burned brightly inside. Posey opened the door. John and Hannah Cushing sat at one table, while Robert Harrison at the bar. Daniel Gladstone, the proprietor of the establishment, tended the bar.
10: Father, this man's been in an accident.
7: My name is Barnaby Druthers. Perhaps you've heard of me.
11: Welcome to the tavern, sir. You've got work to do, Posey.
10: Yes, Father.
12: Where's your red coat?
7: I don't own one. Oh, you're referencing the American War for Independence. My apologies. The carriage had an accident on the way here, and it may take a while for all of my faculties to adjust. May I have a pint of your finest beverage? And as there's only three folks here, allow me to say, a round for the house.
11: Very good, sir. Coming right up.
13: Why would we know you?
7: I'm sorry, Mrs.
13: Mrs. Cushing, Hannah Cushing. This is my husband, John.
7: Barnaby Druthers. Good day to both. And you, sir, are?
12: I didn't say. That's Robert Harrison. Don't mind him. Salt of the earth to a man. And behind the bar, that's Daniel. He's the proprietor of the place.
13: You said perhaps you've heard of me? Why would we have heard of you?
7: Oh, never mind. The name has less resonance across the pond. My little adventures have been known to be shared in print in many circles. It's why I'm on tour here, to tell my stories.
12: Tell your stories? What stories?
7: I was something of an investigator of unusual circumstances. On more than one occasion, my insight has helped resolve some unresolved issues. Some murders and mayhem, of course, to missing persons cases, and burglaries of some variety or other. But quite often, there are stories of the macabre and rare that I've been called upon to disabuse the community of.
13: Ghost stories. He's talking about ghost stories.
7: Ghost stories are everywhere. Shall I tell you the tale of Le Fantôme de la Rue de Bougie?
14: Maybe we should tell him to investigate the ghost of the heart-shaped locket.
12: I don't think so.
7: Heart-shaped locket?
13: That, sir, is our ghost story. My husband doesn't like it.
14: He says he's an expert at these stories. How often are we going to get the chance to have a real British investigator look into it?
7: If you enjoyed a story, and it serves you well, then you may keep it with my compliments. After all, everyone carries their ghosts with them.
12: We're leaving. Enjoy your stay here, Mr. Druthers.
13: And may you have a pleasant journey when you depart.
7: Thank you, Mr. and Mrs. Cushing.
14: So, do you want to hear it or not?
7: Your ghost story. I will hear the tale if you wish to share it. But I may wish to reserve judgment and my tongue when the story is concluded.
14: She promised to wait for as long as love endured, the figure of grace and beauty. If Helen of Troy was of this time, no epic poem would have been written of her before fair Emberlyn Dobbs. Emberlyn believed every word spoken to her in earnest by the young, anxious men, with only dreams to lay their future foundations, and by some older men, whose positions in life could keep her in comfort for all her remaining years, should she have wished. But the only words she clutched tightly to her heart were the ones spoken by Franklin Barrymore Taylor. He swore to return when the war was won, and she believed him. His friends joined the ranks of the volunteer infantry in Hartford, and honor would not allow him to miss his chance at glory. What occurred before their parting may never be known, but she knew he would be true. He put his promise in a heart-shaped locket and gave it to her, and she said she would wait for him as long as love endured. When no soldier of that name was found in the ranks, she did not despair. When the brave men who returned from battle could not testify with certainty that he served, her resolve held firm. And when stories surfaced of a man formerly of the region who sought his fortune in New York before marrying a wealthy widow from Ohio, she did not believe the stories were of Franklin Barrymore Taylor. For she held his promise in the heart-shaped locket, and she promised to wait for as long as love endured.
7: It is a sad and pitiable tale.
14: Ah, you have not heard the end of it, Mr. Druthers. For you see, a woman of such virtue grows to detest the actions of those who do not keep faith with their betrothed, and God help the married man who betrays his wife. If he is found in Tolland County, he may receive an unwelcome visit from the ghost of the heart-shaped locket.
7: What does she do exactly? Appear in windows and such things?
14: If there is an impure romantic entanglement, it will be discovered. Your letters, no matter how hidden, will be on display, and she will leave her mark in the shape of the heart-shaped locket. The locals here, we believe she deserves her rest. Her time of waiting is over.
7: You spin a marvelous yarn, Mr. Harrison.
14: Worth another drink?
7: Absolutely. Another round for myself and the gentleman here, Daniel.
11: Yes, sir.
14: A better question. Is it worth taking the case? Maybe you can give the ghost of the heart-shaped locket her rest.
7: It is doubtful. I'm not certain where I would begin.
10: Her portrait is upstairs.
7: What's that, Posey? Are there many portraits upstairs, or is hers the only one?
14: You'll know which one.
7: Posey, I should have mentioned this to your father earlier, but I will require room and board for the evening. Please ask for those arrangements to be made while I view this portrait.
5: As he walked to the second floor, his thoughts returned to Mademoiselle Marie Angélique Dubois. Had promises been made that he had not kept? He considered whether his quixotic quest in America to locate Harper Thorne, his professional partner, was simply an excuse to avoid a different journey he could have shared with a lovely lady from Paris. There was a grand hall on the second floor, and his eyes were drawn instantly to the woman in the rose-colored dress on a canvas outlined by a simple yet elegant frame. Her face glowed with the serenity of angelic beauty, but there was something in the eyes, a sense of longing and hope that was tragic when her story was considered. What's more, her eyes seemed to follow the one gaze back at her no matter where they stood in the room. The artist painted his subject holding the heart-shaped locket close to her heart. She must have always carried it in that way for all of her days. He thought of Mademoiselle Dubois once more as he gazed at the portrait of Emberlyn Dobbs until a grandfather clock struck the hour and stirred him from his reverie. Returning to the bar, he found himself alone to no one but the ghosts of the tavern. He said,
7: "I'll do it."
5: The excitement of the early evening out at the tavern had settled into a quiet night at the Cushing house. After the meal, Hannah noticed her husband reach for his coat.
13: "Isn't it time to retire for the evening, John?"
12: "I'm going to Ben Whitaker's. We have much to discuss before the morning."
13: "Why couldn't he have joined us at the tavern? We were there for quite some time."
12: "We work better by candlelight. You know this. I often have to go to Ben's. Our work is important."
13: "He'll be asleep at this hour, won't he? Why not stay home? I can read to you. You like that."
12: "He and I discussed it already."
13: "Then I'll stay up and wait for you."
12: "There's no need."
13: "I'll read a while. I have my books."
12: "Why not just go to sleep? Your books have been giving you ideas of late, and it's not becoming." I was going to mention it earlier.
13: Why not visit Ben in the morning?
12: I will conduct my business as I see fit. Good night, Hannah.
10: I missed you dreadfully.
12: I counted the hours until I could get

0: He knows our work is important, and he has no reason to answer any questions at all. When in doubt, he will simply agree to whatever I say. Now let us forget all that. It's not important. I just want to look at you, my sweet.
1: You have my heart.
0: And you have mine. Do you hear that? Someone in the bushes? Where's your father? Does he know you're out here?
1: He's busy. With the guest, I'm sure.
0: Who's there? Come out, I tell you!
1: John, look. There, in the moonlight, the rose-colored dress and the locket near her heart. It's her. The ghost of the heart-shaped locket. Oh, what have I done?
0: Posey, come back! Wait, we'll see who it really is. She's gone.
2: The cozy guest's bed provided no respite for Barnaby Druthers. Tossing and turning, his thoughts raced from Connecticut to Paris and back. There were happy memories along with the ones tinged with danger when he thought of Mademoiselle Dubois. But he didn't promise anything, did he? He gave her no locket. Smith had given him one piece of advice, that only a fool would leave Mademoiselle Dubois' side. Here he was, not only not by her side, he was no longer on the same continent. What was he doing here, really? He pictured a rose-colored dress, and then he saw the piercing eyes of Emmeline Dobbs staring back at him, judging him. The ghost of the heart-shaped locket deserved her peace. Barnaby resolved to investigate the matter in the morning.
3: Morning, sir. Did you sleep well?
4: If I did not, it was no fault of the accommodation. What seems to be the commotion?
3: The ghost was seen last night. Mary Farrelly saw her on the green.
5: Rose-colored glasses. Ugh. She was a vision. Saw her from the carriage.
4: Carriage? Can you be more specific?
5: In Mr. Borkin's carriage, of course.
4: Of course. I am well familiar with his work, and I trust there were no deer cross your path.
5: No, but the ghost of the heart-shaped locket, well, she didn't cross my path exactly, but I did see her on the green.
4: And what was she doing, Mrs. Farrelly?
5: That's difficult to say. I mean, it was dark and there was fog, you know.
4: Ah, the fog indeed. And you saw the locket from the road?
5: I saw it shine.
4: Did you see anyone else there on the green?
5: I think there was, but I couldn't say for certain.
6: I was busy keeping my eyes on the road and on the horse. I didn't see the ghost or anyone else, but I do believe Mrs. Farrelly.
4: It seems if the ghost is about, it might serve the purpose to investigate what occurred with Franklin Barrymore Taylor. Does the family still live in the area?
3: Franklin was the last of the line for the Taylors.
4: Perhaps church records might add some valuable data, and I saw a church across the green. If you'll excuse me, I shall return.
3: Will you be requiring a room for another night?
4: That depends entirely on the ghost of the heart-shaped locket.
6: Where to now, Mr. Druthers?
4: The church had the baptismal record for Franklin Barrymore Taylor, but nothing more. At least we can prove he existed. That's something, although I am more interested in how long he lived and where.
6: They say he went to Ohio. That's just a rumor. No one really knows for sure.
4: I wonder where the rumor started. Where do any rumors begin, eh?
6: Can't rightly say.
4: You didn't see the ghost last night. That's what you said.
6: No, sir. Hope I never do. I try to live in a way that no ghost has any trouble for me at all. I assume you're the same.
4: I like to think so. Tell me, where would someone purchase a rose-colored dress?
6: Couldn't say.
4: But it could be sewn. Is there a good tailor nearby?
6: Mrs. Whittaker is a seamstress.
4: Can you take me
6: right away?
2: As they rode, he wondered whether he had lived a life where no ghost could give him trouble. Barnaby had seen plenty of trouble in his time, but the ghost of the heart-shaped locket possessed a mission involving those who did not keep faith with their betrothed. There was an annulment in his past, but that was a matter of kindness during a case, and there was nothing untoward or beneath board between himself and the lady, who was grateful for both the beginning and the end of the relationship on paper. His relationship with Harper Thorne had been a completely professional one, and though their partnership ended more abruptly than either wished, it was not a matter of keeping faith. only his intentions with Mademoiselle Dubois returned to his mind over and over again. He had made promises, after all. He had made promises, if not directly to Mademoiselle Dubois, he made them to himself.
0: I can't stay, Posy. I'm just here for the moment, but I had to see you.
1: Father expects me to finish the cleaning.
0: Are you cross with me?
1: The ghost was angry with you, with both of us. I don't need that curse.
0: Oh, hang the ghost for all I care. I don't believe it. Not a word.
1: Come upstairs and tell that to her face.
0: I've seen the portrait.
1: Tell her what you just said to me. Then I'll believe you.
0: I don't have time for that.
1: Then you don't have time for me, Mr. Cushing. And I wish you good day. Please leave me to my duties.
0: Posy, I...
1: Miss Gladstone, if you please. Good day.
4: Mrs. Whittaker, I presume. My name is Barnaby Druthers. Perhaps you've heard of me.
7: Your name has been mentioned frequently since you arrived, sir. You are welcome here.
4: How very kind and gratifying. I understand you are the seamstress in these parts.
7: The quiet quilter in the quiet corner.
4: Quiet corner? Oh, of your fair state. Indeed.
7: What can I do for you? Do you need something mended, or are you waiting for my husband, Benjamin?
4: I wish to speak to you about a dress.
7: How interesting.
4: A dress, possibly, that was made in your past. I'm told the trade has been in your family for generations on your mother's side.
7: My mother was a seamstress in her day, but my grandmother was sublime at the task. She sewed buttons for the war effort in Hartford, you know.
4: So she would have known Franklin Benjamin Taylor, and more importantly, Emmeline Dobbs.
7: Of course she did. They were sisters. Her name was Martha Dobbs before she married Mr. Hill.
4: My word! So, as the resident seamstress, no doubt she created the famous rose-colored dress. Would the pattern have remained in the family?
7: Mr. Druthers, family secrets must remain within the family.
4: I understand. But would you be able to tell me if the rose-colored dress has been made since the original? Could someone be wearing it now, for instance?
7: I will say that when the ghost is needed, she does appear.
4: Couldn't or wouldn't? No matter. Let us stay in the past for the moment, Mrs. Whittaker. Would you agree with the common wisdom that Mr. Taylor left your great-aunt and started a new life in Ohio?
7: That is not wisdom. It is just common. The boy loved the girl truly. That's not just what Emmeline Dobbs believed, but Martha believed it as well. She has it in her diaries. If he were a scoundrel, she would have known it and would have said as much. Sisters are sometimes better detectives than detectives, Mr. Druthers.
4: Of that I have no doubt. May I read those diaries, specifically the parts pertaining to Franklin Barrymore Taylor?
7: I'll get them. She does describe him very well. You'll feel like you know him.
4: I feel like I know him already. What do you believe happened to him?
7: The war? I do not know. But if he did enlist, then it would have been under his name. There's no reason to hide it. So, it's a mystery.
4: If the truth can be known, then I will discover the reason, Mrs. Whittaker. Thank you very much for your time.
2: As Noah Borkin's carriage returned Barnaby to the tavern, they heard a piercing scream upstairs in the tavern. Both rushed inside. Moments earlier, Posy was turning down the gaslight in the grand hall upstairs when an uninvited intruder entered.
1: What are you doing up here in the hall, Mr.
0: You can't get rid of me that easily, Posy. It's not right.
1: It's not right? The ghost appeared before us? Her portrait stares at you even now. She shows us what we're doing wasn't right. And it must end before my name is sullied.
0: Aren't we beyond such little concerns?
1: I am not, Mr. Cushing.
0: It's John. You called me John, or dearest.
1: I must ask you to leave.
0: I insist on staying until we talk this through.
1: Let me go, Mr. Cushing.
0: What happened to the light?
2: Standing by her portrait was the veiled figure of the ghost of the heart-shaped locket.
0: This is none of your business.
3: What's going on here? Posey, come here.
4: We heard a scream. Is she the ghost by the portrait?
3: You know who it is, Mr. Druthers.
0: I don't, and I want to know who it is too.
4: Not so fast, Mr. Cushing.
2: Barnaby leapt in front of John Cushing, preventing him from moving forward to the ghost of the heart-shaped locket.
4: Stand down, sir, and go home.
0: I was doing nothing wrong.
4: A married man in the company of an unmarried young lady? Are you absolutely certain that is quite proper here? Why else would the ghost be here?
0: She is not a ghost. She is mortal. We can see her right there. Lift your veil. I want to know who you are.
4: Mr. Cushing, if you are correct, and if she is not a ghost, if she is a mere mortal, then you can be assured you have more to fear from that prospect than one from the spectral realm. Ghosts do not testify in court to scandalous behavior.
6: I can take you home, John.
0: I'm going downstairs for a drink.
3: Posey, do you want this man in our tavern?
2: Posey walked to John Cushing and, raising her hand, provided her answer.
3: Go home, or I'll throw you out.
0: Go home? I do not have to return home.
3: Get him out of here, Noah. Let's go downstairs, Posey.
4: I'm very sorry, Mrs. Cushing.
2: She removed her veil and spoke.
8: I'm ruined.
4: No, Mrs. Cushing, you are not. There is no crime in wearing a rose-colored dress, Mrs. Cushing, nor is it a violation to carry a heart-shaped locket. But I am certain Mrs. Whittaker can exchange suitable attire for you before Mr. Cushing returns home.
8: I thought he would change. I thought the ghost would make him remember.
4: I know, but some men need more than ghosts to remember. Those are the kind of men who are unworthy.
8: What now?
4: I don't know. But we're in a new century, Mrs. Cushing. The world will change faster than we expect, or at least that's what I believe. For the present, I will help you get out of the tavern unseen and find passage to Mrs. Whittaker's. Beyond this present, I cannot promise, but I do have hope for the future. Sometimes, that's all we have.
2: The following morning, Barnaby took the train to Hartford. By reviewing archived newspapers, he was able to locate an article of a young man who fell from a horse in 1862 and died of his injuries. He was enlistment age, but was not a soldier. The man had no papers with him, and his name was not known. The man fit the description found in the Eloise's grandmother's diaries. Before traveling westward, he returned to the quiet corner of Connecticut to return the diaries and provide a report to Eloise Whittaker. Then he took the time to return to the tavern. He stood before the portrait and provided his report to the image before him. He believed that to his dying day, Franklin Barrymore Taylor had kept faith. His love endured, and so did the love of Emberlyn Dobbs. On a westbound train, he recorded on paper his thoughts and reflections on this recent adventure, and in the next major city, he paid enough postage to mail the package to a chateau in Paris, where he knew a marvelous lady would be waiting for it.

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Some additional music by Bob Eccleston. Starring the vocal talent of Tiffy McKay, Humphrey Ralston, Christiane Olson, J. Timothy Quirk, Rich Sear, Matt Griffiths, Nicole Boucher, Robert C. Fullerton, Kurt Boucher, Amanda Yount, Lorena Schmidt, and Beth Steinberg.

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0: I didn't know what was happening, so I looked up at my friend Terry and said, "Did you hear that? Didn't you hear someone scream?" He said, "No."
1: You're going to love this. 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
1: Say, did you see the skid marks out here? They go at a direct right angle to the direction of travel.
0: No digs in the macadam either. Somebody was hurt. There's blood all over this thing.
2: What is this black menace that kills everything it sees and hears?

Good evening. You are tuned to the Night Train Cocktail Lounge, riding the rails back into the past, kicking up the dust into the dusk, listening to sounds from back when. I am your host, Brian Manley. Thank you so much for joining me once again as we journey down the tracks and see where we end up. It's always a learning experience. Let me tell you where we've been. That was Wendell Williams' song LSD. Buddy, you must be reading my mail. Scavengers in there doing Bogus out of El Paso. We had Paolo Conte with Via Con Me. Perry Mahler with Ayabak Yildiza. Evie Sands from 1979 with a great song called You Can Do It. And started everything off with Roy Acuff and the Wabash Cannonball. Again, this is the Night Train Cocktail Lounge. All right. Why don't we get back into the music? With some Alice Cooper.

0: be a beautiful people too. And if you take care of him, well, then maybe he'll take care of you. 'Cause all of the beautiful people do. And I'm a beautiful people too.
1: Melanie into that set with Beautiful People. We had the Saturday Night Band doing Come On, Dance, Dance from 1979. Alice Cooper in there with Yeah, Yeah, Yeah from the 1971 album Killer. That was in that set. You're listening to the Night Train Cocktail Lounge. I'm your host, Brian Manley. Appreciate you being here. We're going to get back into the lounge now. With the Damned.

0: The cops will find your license plate, then they'll find you with a bullet hole. Our goose will be cooked.
1: I'll have to operate.
0: Oh, no, you don't! No!
2: Well, Captain, what do we do now?

0: never was on time but once, and then it was 10 minutes late. Hank Williams is having quite a time getting that barrel of salt in his wagon.
1: Hank ain't the man he used to be, is he, Jack?
0: No, he never was. Well, here she comes.

0: Severn. 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
1: You talking to me, mister?
2: I was talking right at you.
1: You're a bad shot. You missed me a mile.
2: What's the population of this town?
1: Principally fruit.
2: I don't mean what do you raise, but how many people live here?
1: Get out and count them. They're all here at train time.
2: Anything going on here?
1: No, nothing ever happens here.

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1: You mean symphony, don't you?
0: No sympathy. They have the sympathy of the whole village when they sing.
1: The local quartet?
0: No barbershop. What business be you in?
1: Chiropractor.
0: I don't mean your politics. What be you doing?
1: Chiropractor.
0: Oh.

weird track from 1919. Uncle Josh and the Premier American Quartet doing Train Time at Punkin' Center. We had Martin Denny in there with Time and Tide. Don Tierre and his enchanting violins with Hawaiian guitar, oddly. And started everything off with The Damned doing I Just Can't Be Happy Today from the 1979 album Machine Gun Etiquette. This has been the Night Train Cocktail Lounge. Thank you so much for joining me. 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

who tell their families that they're sorry for things they can't and won't feel sorry for. 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

just a joke, well, you better start laughing, cause baby, it never stops coming after you.

So we're sitting on this pier now, surrounded by water, where the oceans have swallowed every

not afraid. Standing beneath the sun of the Creator, I am a reflection of that radiant light. I am not afraid. Drenched in the bath of eternal joy, I am the curve of the smile of the lightened brow. Moving to the pulse of vibrant rhythm, I am the primal beat of the unburdened heart. I am not afraid. Cooled by the breeze of celestial breath, I am a leaf carried miles by a single exhalation, yet not afraid to fall. Secure in the embrace of omnipresence, I am a waif who sees his parents wherever he turns, who knows he is not alone. I am not afraid. Protected by the power of the divine intellect, unfolding every moment as knowledge opens me, perceiving more each day the true meaning of the ancients when they said, I am that, thou art that, all this is that. Marveling at the perfection of a creator who can say, I am one, maybe I become many. I am humbled, for I know that I am but a petal on the ever-rejuvenating bud of life. That's right, I'm not afraid. For fear is born in ignorance, and each breath I take pulls me closer to the truth. Each step I take erases a little more dust from my lenses. I am not afraid. Creation is my birth. My hand is held by my ever-forgiving partner. The Creator is my canvas. Though changes come so fast that every day seems to be an unwritten script, I am not afraid. For I know that what I cannot see is known in the record of glorious silence, and we are all being guided.

I am strengthened in the wave of creation. I am tireless in the sound of creation. I am innocent in the light of creation. I am not afraid. I am not afraid.

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0: famous, gotta be popping, gotta be cold. 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You just gotta be.
1: It's alright, it's okay. 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
1: way.
0: Gotta be you.
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It's

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The dive play. He either dives into the stand to retrieve a foul ball and bloodies himself. Jesus plays the game.

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web. Well, I'm pulling into town on the interstate. I got a steel train in the rain, and the wind bites my cheek through the wing. And it's these late nights and this freeway flying that always makes me sing. There's a duster trying to change my tune. He's pulling up fast on the right, rolling restlessly by a 24-hour moon.

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1: Yeah.
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1: I'm still an activist and a warrior for the people, and I will continue until I die.
0: Today is Indigenous Peoples Day. We'll speak to Native American activist Leonard Peltier at his home on the Turtle Mountain Band of Chippewa Reservation in North Dakota. And we'll speak to the director of a new film called Free Leonard Peltier.
2: There's some firing now.
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2: This right, there's surely going to be some blood spilled here.
5: I want to ask you about the dead agents. Did you kill them?
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0: But first to India, where thousands have been arrested amidst massive protests against the government of Narendra Modi.
6: The opposition is asking one question. Prove to us that you have not cheated in the election.
0: All that and more coming up. Welcome to Democracy Now!, democracynow.org, The War and Peace Report. I'm Amy Goodman. In Saudi Arabia, one person was killed and 11 others wounded Sunday when a missile fired by Houthi fighters in Yemen hit a passenger terminal in King Khalid International Airport in Riyadh. The attack came just one day after another Houthi strike on the same terminal killed at least 12 people and injured more than 300 others, many of them critically. Saudi officials responded by canceling flights and suspending airport operations. Meanwhile, schools across Riyadh have canceled in-person classes and switched to distance learning for the second time in less than a month due to the threat of Houthi attacks. Meanwhile, Houthi-aligned media reports Saudi warplanes bombed Sana'a International Airport and other sites around Yemen's capital. The Pentagon's once again raised its count of U.S. troops killed and wounded in operations tied to the U.S. war on Iran. The Pentagon quietly updated the figures without a public announcement Friday. The Defense Casualty Analysis System website now lists 21 service members killed, up from 18, and 865 wounded, 98 more than in August. This comes as 74 Democrats in Congress are pushing the Pentagon for answers about U.S. airstrikes in Iran that killed civilians. They're focusing on a September strike on a wedding in Iran that killed five people, three adults and two children, and injured about 70 others. In a letter to Defense Secretary Pete Hegseth, the Democrats wrote, quote, "We're deeply alarmed by the continued pattern of civilian casualties resulting from U.S. operations in the war in Iran and the apparent lack of action and accountability from the department. Acknowledging such incidents, accepting responsibility, and learning from them makes our forces stronger, more effective, and an example to the world. When we fail to do so, it has the exact opposite effect," they said. In Gaza, two Palestinians were killed today as an Israeli drone struck vehicles in the southern city of Rafah. This follows an Israeli airstrike Sunday that killed three Palestinians in a tent in the Al-Mawasi area of Khan Yunis, which Israel previously designated as a so-called safe zone. On Saturday, separate Israeli strikes killed at least five Palestinians in Gaza. Those attacks came on the one-year anniversary of the U.S.-brokered so-called ceasefire agreement. Palestinian officials say Israel violated the deal more than 5,100 times in attacks that killed at least 1,471 Palestinians and injured nearly 5,200 others. This is Neil Al-Buhaisi, whose home was damaged in an Israeli strike.
7: Where would they go? They will stay in the streets. Where? There's no shelter or anything. All empty areas are filled. All is filled with tents in the north, the south, and in the middle where we are living. We started living this tragedy as well. There's no choice left for humans. There's no desire to live with this situation that we are in.
0: Russian attacks on Ukraine killed at least six civilians Sunday, including a strike on a grocery store in Kharkiv that killed 3 people and 20 injured. That followed Russian missile strikes in the southeastern Ukraine on Saturday that killed 20 people, including 3 children. Elsewhere, Russia bombed a power plant in the city of Kharkiv Sunday, setting it on fire. The attack came after President Trump wrote on Truth Social, quote, "Effective immediately, there's an energy ceasefire in the war between Russia and Ukraine. Both parties have agreed," he said. Ukrainian President Volodymyr Zelensky said the announcement caught him off guard, calling it, quote, "news to me," unquote. On Saturday, President Trump told reporters at the White House he thinks, quote, "it's time for Ukraine to get a new president," unquote. Trump's remarks came after the White House said it had reached a deal with the Kremlin to suspend sanctions on Russian diesel exports until April in order to lower fuel prices before the midterm elections. Speaking to ABC News, President Zelensky said he would organize elections and stop attacking Russian energy sites if President Putin agreed to a 60-day ceasefire.
8: "Tell Putin, give us 2 months, 60 days of total ceasefire, 60 days, and we will organize elections. Of course, we will be ready for any choice of our people." Exactly. We are ready for a ceasefire. We are ready to begin from any kind of steps of de-escalation. We are ready for energy ceasefire, not to attack energy, both sides.
0: In India, protests against the right-wing government of Prime Minister Narendra Modi rocked Delhi over the weekend. Police detained thousands of people Saturday, including the 3 leaders of the youth-led cockroach Janata Party, Abhijit Dipka, Saurav Das and Ashutosh Ranka. Authorities had intercepted their flight from Mumbai to New Delhi to prevent a large demonstration. A magistrate judge ordered them released Sunday on the condition that they not breach peace for 1 year. After their release, the leaders vowed to continue protesting, even as they accused Modi's government of waging war on its own citizens and creating an atmosphere of fear. Today, Rahul Gandhi, the leader of the opposition Congress Party, is leading a march towards the Supreme Court. This is Neha Bora, the national president of the All India Students Association.
9: So I think there is hope, and that's the only reason why people have the courage to come down onto the streets now. Because there is hope that not only can you fight against these people who rule, who claim to rule with an iron fist, and they did rule with an iron fist, not only can you fight them, you can also defeat them in some way or form. And this hope is infectious, and that is why it keeps spreading in this entire country. Fear is infectious, of course, but hope is also infectious.
0: We'll go to New Delhi after headlines. The U.S. Justice Department is looking into whether the 5 major TV networks that make up the White House TV press pool broke federal antitrust law last month. In September, news departments at ABC, CBS, CNN, NBC and Fox News briefly halted their shared rotation of White House coverage after CNN was pulled from a scheduled assignment from the White House. The networks reportedly found out about the probe on Friday when the Justice Department's antitrust division sent letters demanding records of internal communications. Last month, CNN, MS Now and Politico sued over their ban from the White House. A Trump-appointed federal judge issued a temporary order requiring the White House to restore their access, with a ruling on a potential longer-lasting injunction expected Tuesday. A federal judge has ordered the Trump administration to stop running government-funded TV ads that promote President Trump, finding they're likely unlawful. In her ruling, U.S. District Judge Jennifer Rochon of New York blocked the Trump administration from spending public funds to distribute the ads. She also said it must cancel, quote, any slot, placement, reservation or arrangement for the airing or dissemination of the challenged advertisements, unquote. The ruling took effect immediately, covering any ads that were set to air later Sunday night. But the Justice Department, in a weekend filing, said the ad buy was slated to end on Sunday. The ads began running on national TV in September, using millions of dollars from the Department of Homeland Security. A federal judge issued a temporary order on Friday blocking the deportation of Oscar Bergal, the 28-year-old man shot by an ICE agent on Thursday in the Marble Hill neighborhood of New York City. The order also prohibits federal agents from moving him to any facility outside the southern or eastern districts of New York or the District of New Jersey unless the court approves it first. Bergal was behind the wheel of his car when he was shot in the neck with his 5-year-old son in the back seat. As plainclothes ICE agents approached the vehicle with weapons drawn. On Saturday, hundreds of people, including families and children, rallied in Herald Square to protest ICE and to demand accountability. Demonstrators marched to call for an end to ICE operations in New York City and justice for immigrant families. This is protester Tanya Nunez.
10: We demand justice for Oscar and all victims of ICE terror. To identify and arrest the ICE agents involved in the shooting.
0: In Houston, Texas, ICE agents struck and injured a man with their vehicle on Saturday after he ran from them on foot. An ICE spokesperson said agents were trying to stop a vehicle carrying Jose Mendoza Cervantes, the person the operation was targeting, and Miguel Padov Hernandez. In the footage, the ICE vehicle can be seen running over Padov Hernandez. They broke his legs. And he was scheduled to undergo surgery on Sunday. During a rally in Tennessee Saturday, President Trump repeatedly misnamed Michigan's Democratic Senate candidate, Dr. Abdul El-Sayed, as Mohammed, calling him a jihadist.
11: Like Mohammed El-Sayed. I call him Mohammed. Somebody said, his name isn't Mohammed. It's Abdul. I said, to me, it's Mohammed. I'm the president. I can call him whatever the hell I want. To me, he's Mohammed, and he's a radical jihadist.
0: Dr. Abdul El-Sayed responded to the attacks by saying, quote, he knows my name is Abdul. He says it every day, but he's not just attacking me. He's attacking all of us, unquote. In Tennessee, Krista Pike was discharged from a hospital Saturday and sent back to death row at the Deborah Johnson Rehabilitation Center in Nashville. Pike survived two doses of pentobarbital, meant to kill her at a botched execution attempt on September 30th. Tennessee Governor Bill Lee has postponed executions through the end of the year, pending an investigation. He's not responded to calls from Krista Pike's lawyers to commute her sentence from death to life in prison. If he takes no action before leaving office January 16th, the decision will fall to the victor of Tennessee's gubernatorial race in November. Democrat Jerry Green has called for a moratorium on executions, while Republican candidate, current U.S. Senator Marsha Blackburn wrote, quote, the answer is simple. Bring back the electric chair and deliver justice for these victims swiftly, she said. The Trump administration placed sanctions on the International Criminal Court Friday, just hours after a former ICC judge, Navi Pillay, was awarded the Nobel Peace Prize. The court condemned the sanctions and urged its 125 member countries to come to its defense. The U.S. has already sanctioned 17 ICC judges and officials. To see our interview about Navi Pillay, the new Nobel Peace Prize winner, go to democracynow.org. And President Trump appointed conservative commentator Katie Zakaria to serve as White House press secretary, replacing Karoline Leavitt. Zakaria has spread anti-abortion disinformation, including a conspiracy theory linking the abortion pill mifepristone to Nazi Germany. In a November 2025 post on X, Zakaria falsely claimed mifepristone is, quote, connected to the manufacturer of the deadly gas Zyklon B, unquote. Zakaria is a former Department of Homeland Security spokesperson, current advisor to Trump Media and Technology Group. And those are some of the headlines. This is Democracy Now!, democracynow.org. Coming up, we go to India, where thousands have been arrested amidst massive protests against the government of Narendra Modi. Stay with us.

0: by Helado Tropical and a new collaboration by Helado Negro and Reina Tropical. 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I'm Amy Goodman.
1: And I'm Anjali Kamath. Welcome to all our listeners and viewers from across the country and around the world. In India, the right-wing government of Narendra Modi is facing its biggest challenge yet in 12 years in power, as tens of thousands of people have taken to the streets to protest what they call vote theft. At issue is the deletion of 130 million names from the voter rolls. And the vast majority of those deletions are believed to be opposed to Prime Minister Modi's ruling BJP party. The protests are being led by students and the youth Cockroach Movement and joined by leaders from the opposition parties. They're demanding the resignation of the Chief Election Commissioner, Gyanesh Kumar, and an overhaul of the electoral system. The Cockroach Movement started after the Chief Justice of India's Supreme Court compared unemployed youth to cockroaches earlier this year. Today, in one of the largest recent protests in India's capital of New Delhi, India's main opposition leader, Rahul Gandhi of the Congress Party, is leading a march to the Supreme Court of India. Speaking to reporters earlier today, Gandhi reiterated the call for the election commissioner to resign.
2: Narendra Modi is blocking the whole town. He's putting 30, 40,000 police people outside. For what? Because the opposition is asking one question. Prove to us that you have not cheated in the election. Prove to us that you have not cheated in the election.
0: The Modi government put New Delhi in lockdown ahead of Saturday's protests, canceling trains to the city, shutting down metro stations, even suspending mobile internet in large parts of Delhi. Tens of thousands of security forces, including paramilitary and police, were mobilized across the city, and at least 7,000 people were detained Saturday alone, including protest leaders, lawyers and journalists. This is a protester speaking to reporters from inside a van where he was detained.
3: The Modi government is scared of us. That is why we have been picked up from halfway. We didn't even know where they were trying to bring us.
4: This is just fear, and they are afraid of us because they have done something wrong. And you cannot do something wrong with the people of this country, man.
0: Several Cockroach Movement leaders were also arrested right off the plane as they arrived in Delhi for the protest Saturday morning. After being released the next morning, Saurav Das, one of the leaders of the Cockroach People's Party, vowed protests would continue.
5: The protests are on. The protests will go on.
6: The youth of the country have woken up. The youth of the country are asking for accountability. The peaceful protests will go on until they fix accountability. And now the protests will not only happen in Delhi, but in the whole country.
1: On Saturday, the United Nations human rights spokesperson expressed concern over the mass detentions in India. In response, the Indian mission in Geneva responded on X that the UN's concerns were, quote, misplaced and constitute an unwarranted interference in the internal affairs of India, asserting that India is the world's largest democracy.
0: For more, we're joined by two guests in Delhi. John V. Sen is the managing editor of The Wire, an independent news website in India. And joining us from the streets of New Delhi, Shoaib Danyal, political editor of Scroll, another Indian independent news website. Shoaib, you were arrested on Saturday. You're out now. Describe what's happening in the streets and why these massive protests are happening, and also the response to thousands being arrested.
7: The protests are happening over one issue, Amy, which is the rigging of the voter rolls that Anjali pointed out. 130 million Indians have got kicked off the voter rolls in a process that could at best be described as arbitrary. The deletions have affected Muslims far more than they have affected other Indians. So there is a very, very racial element in what this program represents. And these protests are coming after months of this exercise going on, and they represent an outpouring of anger, of frustration at what many Indians feel is the fact that their democracy is being taken away. We fought really hard for a democracy in 1947, and it feels like the right to vote is being taken away, and really everything else is downstream from that. On Saturday, we saw something unprecedented in India. Delhi was locked down, as you very correctly praised it. There were tens of thousands of policemen, paramilitary forces on the streets. The entire city was barricaded. The entire city center was barricaded. Internet was shut off. The police unleashed violence on these. You know, most of the protesters are actually kids. It's very much a Gen Z protest in many ways. The bulk of the protesters are young kids. I just met a couple of kids who are 18, who are in first year in college. They've come here. And again, they were brutalized. They were arrested. This happened yesterday and the day before. And today we've had a kind of turning of the tide, so to speak, where the Congress Party, which is in the main opposition, has actually put its cadre strength out onto the street. And we've seen some pretty remarkable scenes of the very same parts of Delhi, which were completely barricaded, which are completely blocked off, which are completely empty. They're filled with protesters today, and the police today have not or cannot do anything about it.
1: I want to bring Janhvi Sen into the conversation, managing editor of The Wire, another independent news website in India. Janhvi, you've also been out in the streets. Can you explain why protesters are marching to the Supreme Court of India right now?
8: So this began by a call from the leaders of the opposition who wanted to submit a memorandum to the Chief Justice of India about their concerns with what's happening within the Election Commission of India. And as you were mentioning earlier, you know, one of the chief demands, though of course not the only demand, has been the resignation of the Chief Election Commissioner. And the opposition has been trying to go to different constitutional authorities about this. They first tried to meet the Election Commission itself. They were underway. They have had a meeting with the President of India, Draupadi Murmu, and then they wanted to go to the Chief Justice of India, who sits in the Supreme Court, to submit a memorandum to him. He has denied them a meeting, and that is why now this march has become a people's march, with all of them heading towards this constitutional authority, which they feel should safeguard the rights of Indian people, especially this very basic right to vote.
1: And Janhvi, there's also concerns about excessive brutality from police and other security forces who were on the streets over the weekend, particularly on Saturday. Can you talk a little bit about this? And you were on the streets as well, what you witnessed.
8: No, absolutely. I think it was, in fact, both on Saturday and Sunday, very heavy-handed behavior from the police and the paramilitary of different kinds, detaining people, putting them into police buses. And then several people were hit. They were mistreated. Women were manhandled. There were also allegations, not just allegations. We saw this happen. Women, protesters being taken into buses where there were no women constables, which is illegal. Women protesters being detained after dark, which is also illegal. And then what another tactic that the police has now perfected is to detain protesters and then to drive them around in these buses for hours and drop them off in extremely far-flung corners of the city from where it's very difficult to make it back. Often it's difficult to contact people that you know. They have also tried to take people's phones and make them delete footage. One of the very concerning things that we've been seeing is also the detentions of journalists. You were mentioning how Shoaib too was detained on Saturday. My colleagues and I almost faced a similar situation. And so many journalists, both yesterday and today, despite wearing press cards, saying again and again that they're from the media and they're here to cover what's happening, have been treated in this way, as have senior leaders of opposition parties. There were very stark and troubling visuals yesterday of a member of parliament from one of the left parties, the CPIM, John Brittas, who said he was pinned down by paramilitary personnel inside one of these detention buses, and then had trouble breathing. He had to be taken to the hospital. So really, yes, we have been seeing very heavy-handed behavior on the side of the police and the paramilitary forces, and they seem to be able to do this despite the Supreme Court having a hearing early yesterday morning, where they said that, you know, no illegal detention should take place. Journalists and lawyers doing their job should not be detained. Despite that, we have not seen a change in that behavior over Sunday as well.
1: Shoaib, I wanted to get your reaction to what the Indian mission in Geneva posted on X in response to criticism from the UN Human Rights Office expressing concern over the mass detention of protesters. And the response began by saying India

0: something rotten. So elections are held, the elections are multi-party elections. On paper, everybody has a right to contest. But of course, we are seeing right from things which are actually legal, which I think are there in other democracies like the US also, the fact that the BJP has so much money. So even if everything were above the board, the BJP just starts, you know, 100 meters ahead on the starting line when the race starts, just on money. They have so much money. But they also now have institutions. You know, you asked why people are marching to the Supreme Court today. Now, these voter roll deletions were contested in the Supreme Court as they were happening. And the Supreme Court just did not do anything. It spun this incredibly legal, complex lawyer's web, but eventually it did not do anything to stop it. It gave a carte blanche to the Modi government. And there is a lot of anger actually on the streets against the Supreme Court. As you pointed out, you know, this is one of the greatest ironies, is that the cockroach movement actually arises from a stray comment made by the Chief Justice of India. So there is anger against the Supreme Court for not doing its job. The Supreme Court is the guardian of our constitution. It's meant to protect our rights. And again, like in other democracies, I think American viewers would also empathize. The Supreme Court is just not seen to be doing that job. And the SIR, the voter roll revision, is seen to be a really egregious part of that. So in a way, this march to the Supreme Court is really, really interesting, because Rahul Gandhi and other protesters are trying to politicize the Supreme Court's role in this matter.
1: You know, it's really interesting what's happening around the world, Janvi. You have these mass protests in France led by the youth around issues of affordability and education. You have mass protests in Spain that have led the prime minister to call for a snap election November 29th, and he's dissolved the parliament. And now you have these mass protests in India. I'm wondering what you think this means for the Modi government.
2: I think these protests are going to be impossible for the government to ignore, even though it seems to be trying really hard. All the messaging we've seen coming from leaders of Modi's party, that's the Bharatiya Janata Party, have been attempts to show that this is just the opposition trying to make this an anarchic situation, that they don't have an agenda, that they're just, you know, trying to create chaos. But it's not sitting. And I think one of the reasons why we also saw the targeting of journalists was that they realized that building that narrative is not working. We have a chief election commissioner who faced some pretty damning expose in a very big newspaper about the way he was functioning. And since then, we have heard absolutely nothing from him. We don't know where he is. And of course, this is in a country where the prime minister has not given a press conference ever since he was elected as the prime minister of this country. So perhaps the chief election commissioner is simply following in his footsteps by quickly disappearing from public sight when things become a little difficult. But I think, yes, this tactic of ignoring, this tactic of trying to suppress narratives and suppress people has not been working. We are seeing how today so many more people have gathered. This the rally that Shoaib is at right now is very, very large. And so I think, you know, no matter what narrative they try to build, this is not going to go away.
1: Janvi Sen of The Wire, Shoaib Daniel from The Scroll, both independent news websites in India. Daniel was one of those thousands arrested on Saturday and will continue to cover these protests. Coming up, it's Indigenous Peoples Day. We'll speak with the Native American activist Leonard Peltier, who spent almost 50 years behind bars. Stay with us.

0: 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I'm Amy Goodman with Anjali Kamat.
1: Today is Indigenous Peoples Day, a day to honor Indigenous people, their history, their cultures, their ongoing struggles for justice and sovereignty. We turn now to Leonard Peltier, one of the world's most prominent champions for Indigenous rights. He's a longtime political prisoner who spent nearly half a century behind bars for a crime he says he did not commit. Last year, in the final hours of his administration, President Biden commuted Leonard Peltier's sentence. Leonard is now

0: home, but his conviction has not been overturned, and he remains under home confinement. His story is the subject of a remarkable new documentary called Free Leonard Peltier. The film draws on decades of archival footage to examine Leonard Peltier's case and the half-century-long movement to free him. This is the film's trailer.
1: There's some firing now.
2: What do you remember about the shootout?
3: I felt the bullets going by my head.
1: At this rate, there's surely going to be some blood spilled here.
4: I want to ask you about the dead agents. Did you kill them?
3: No, I did not kill them.
5: Leonard turned 80 last week. In a couple of months, he'll begin his 50th year of incarceration.
6: Native activist Leonard Peltier
7: is an American Indian accused of murdering two FBI agents.
4: Do you think that you'll ever be released from prison?
3: If enough people look at the evidence, yes.
8: They say we don't have no civil rights. They're terrorizing these people on the reservation.
7: The American Indian Movement.
9: We have found it necessary to force the white man to listen.
10: They had kicked the door open.
3: We found documents where the government had tried to illegally buy Indian lands.
10: It's always because of the land.
11: The government said that they were going to use paramilitary forces, and they wanted to be able to shoot to kill.
12: As a result of that firefight, two FBI agents died.
13: They needed to get a man. The government did so many things wrong.
14: We want to wake up the little people, expose U.S. government and FBI conspiracy.
13: I came across a teletype that contradicted the primary piece of evidence.
15: We want to talk about what this FBI has been doing, and we want to discuss cause and reason.
9: We only want the white man to live up to his own law.
2: The feds were saying, shoot to kill.
16: That alone ought to be enough to make the authorities hang their head in shame.
17: We're continuing on this battle because we want to bring Leonard home.
3: I am someone that's trying to make a better life for my people.
18: That's the trailer for the new documentary, Free Leonard Peltier. The film's being released today, Indigenous Peoples Day, co-directed by Jesse Shortbull and David France. On Friday, I spoke to France and Leonard Peltier, who joined from his home on the Turtle Mountain Band of Chippewa Reservation in Belcourt, North Dakota. I began by asking Leonard Peltier what Indigenous Peoples Day means to him. And Leonard, if you can talk about what happened in the last hours of the Biden administration. In fact, I believe it was announced when he was getting in the car with Trump to go to Trump's inauguration that you heard that you would be released from prison.
19: I actually didn't hear until... For certain was until Biden only had a couple days or a few hours, whatever left, whatever it was, he didn't have much time left. And that's when I actually heard that I was getting commutation on their home confinement. At least it was out of a prison cell. But I'm still basically under jurisdiction of an illegal conviction. I was never legally convicted. I was never legally indicted. So everything when they put up evidence that's false, that's not a hearing. And that's been proven over and over that the grand jury hearing was fake. The trial had admitted racist on a jury. The judge was overturned numerous times for making racial statements against Native people. So I never did get a trial. That was all fake. But I still spent all the time. They wanted me to die in prison. So thanks to you, the people, you're the ones that helped get me out of here. First of all, I would like to thank everybody for allowing me to be here and to make my presentation, let you know how I still feel as I did 50 years ago or longer. I'm still an activist and a warrior for the people, and I will continue until I die. But Indigenous Day is a day that's been long overdue for any type of recognition, any type of appreciation that the natives of this country, this continent, had to offer to humanity. Some people became greedy and selfish and murderous, and they tried to exterminate us because they wanted it all for themselves. Well, 500 years later, we're still here, and I'm still talking, and I'm going to talk till I die. I am not going to give up because we are not free yet. We are in danger. Trump and these organizations are talking about doing away with our reservations and our treaties and everything else. That's it. That's it for us. If we lose those, we're done. It's over with. We're vanished, as they called us in the 50s and 60s, the vanishing Americans. And we have a right, as much as anybody in the world on Earth, to defend themselves. And that's what we do. We defend ourselves. We weren't out looking to go to war or hurt anybody or kill anybody. That's not what we were about. We want our freedom. Indigenous Day is another day for us, to express these feelings, to let the world know that we're still here and we're going to stay here. You're not going to get rid of us. I'm here on this day to say thanks to all of you who support us.
18: I want to go to two clips of the new film Free Leonard Peltier and then talk to the co-director. This clip features Leonard Peltier and three other AIM activists, that's American Indian Movement activists, arrested in connection with the shootout at Pine Ridge in 1975. They discuss how the fighting began.
20: Come on, you guys. Time to be warriors. Get your guns and go up there and protect the elders.
12: We responded and we ran towards the jumping bowl. We were met by individuals that were firing upon the houses. We had no idea who these individuals were.
21: Figured it was an attack by some of the goons.
20: I don't know really how the gunfight started. My main concern was the safety of our people.
21: I ran into the houses because there was little babies there, women and children. Got them out of there.
22: God, it just happened so fast.
18: That was Dino Butler, Bob Robideau, and Leonard Peltier, and then Norman Brown. This clip goes back to November 14, 1975. Oregon State Police stopped a motorhome. Leonard Peltier was inside. This is another clip from Free Leonard Peltier.
12: And just as he's getting on, here goes this mobile home. He decided to stop us and claim the glory. The deputy sheriff says that he heard two shots, so he fires at the vehicle. Leonard saw that when running into the fields. The deputy sheriff fired at him, but he escaped.
18: And that was the voice of the AIM leader, American Indian Movement leader, Dennis Banks, all in Free Leonard Peltier. David France is the co-director with Jesse Shortbull. David, talk about the making of this film.
23: The making, I guess, really for me goes back almost 50 years, because, as you said, I was a witness to the news reports around the events of 1975 and then the efforts to find Leonard, which was and remains, I think, the largest and longest FBI manhunt in history. It's a story that galvanized my understanding of justice, social justice. And when I realized that Leonard was approaching his 50th anniversary, I visited him in Coleman in central Florida and asked him for permission to tell his story. And it was a conversation that took some time before he agreed that we could do it. And one of those conditions was that we put together an indigenous team of filmmakers to lead in the making of the film.
18: And when you talk about the longest manhunt in FBI history, Leonard had escaped to Canada. Meanwhile, Bob Robideau and Dina Butler were put on trial.
23: Correct.
18: And they were acquitted.
23: They were found not guilty by reason of self-defense.
18: And so the search by the state was for another jury, another court.
23: What's really clear from the record is that after they lost that case against those two men, those co-defendants, they were prepared to do anything to convict Leonard Peltier. That included falsifying evidence, covering up exculpatory evidence, coercing people into giving false testimony, and it was one crime against the justice system after another, in order to frame Leonard for the assassination of these two federal agents. And although he and his team were able to prove over and over that every bit of evidence used against him in his conviction was brought into question, he was never able to get a retrial. He was never able to get a hearing before the Supreme Court. And it had become, for him and for anybody watching it, one of the most Kafkaesque experiences in American history.
18: Leonard Peltier, there was a moment when President Biden, this is before he commuted your sentence, when President Biden apologized for the residential schools that people like you, indigenous children, were put in. Can you talk about growing up as a Native American in this country and what happened to you as a child?
19: I grew up in an era when we were just coming out of the times when this was actually a concentration camp. We couldn't leave the reservation without a pass. And that's even to go to shopping for groceries on the border towns of our nation. We're a nation. We're not reservations. We're nations. And we had to pay for that pass. I never got to go to town until I was about 6 years old, I think, something like that there, because we had to pay for it. We didn't have money to pay for stuff like that. So the racism was just so out. It was so out. It was just so obvious. It was not even trying to, they didn't even try to hide it. Of course, to us younger people, they wouldn't be so vocal about it because they get their goddamn ass, and because we start fighting back. My generation started fighting back real strong.
18: Do you remember the first day you were taken to a residential school and what these residential schools were, where you were taken, where you were living?
19: My grandfather died in 1952, who was my hero. He was a very cultural person. He was very, very popular. And he passed. And my grandmother went up to the agency to see if they can get... My grandfather and grandmother was raising myself, my sister Betty, and my cousin Pauline. And She went up to the agency to try to get some help because she had no way to support us and feed us and everything. And so in retaliation, they took us to the boarding school in Wapton, North Dakota. I mean, I tried to escape there from there at 10 years old. I fell in the Red River and almost drowned. So that was the type of conditions we had. When we got there, they took us to the barber room, the barber shop, and they buzz cut all our hair off, and then they we stripped us of all of our clothes, took our what clothes we had, and poured DDT over us. Some people said that in their generation, they poured kerosene over them. But DDT is poison. And then we went to the shower and took a shower after that. But the brutality was, it was so open for the least violation of any kind of rule. And That's what we had. And all we were being taught was that we were saved by the white man from who came to our shores, because we were a bunch of savages here. We didn't know nothing, and we did. I mean, it was just outright racism.
18: Leonard, I wanted to go to the year 2000. It was election day when President Clinton called into our station, WBAI, to talk about getting out the vote. Because the president of the United States was on the phone and you were in prison, yours was a case we had been covering for years, I got to ask him this question.
0: President Clinton, since it's rare to get you on the phone, let me ask you another question. That is, what is your position on granting Leonard Peltier, the Native American activist, executive clemency?
1: Well, I don't have a position I can announce yet. I think I believe there is a new application for him in there. And when I have time after the election's over, I'm going to review all the remaining executive clemency applications. And you know, see what the merits dictate. I will try to do what I think the right thing to do is based on the evidence.
18: That was part of President Clinton's response a quarter of a century ago when I asked him about whether he would free you from prison, Leonard Peltier. It would take another quarter of a century. At that time, the FBI staged a major demonstration. Talk about how rare that demonstration was.
19: It was not only rare, that was illegal. They cannot march in the streets with weapons. This is against the Constitution and the laws of the United States of America. And this is what we got to tell people. They were marching in the streets armed.
23: It's absolutely true. It was the first and only time that the FBI has staged a demonstration ever in public. And there were 500 people, FBI agents, former FBI agents, armed agents, who circled the White House in silent protest to warn the president of their position on any movement to free Leonard Peltier. And it was really a shocking display of the agency that had committed these crimes against Leonard, demanding that the civil government not overturn their campaign. And it was threatening, and it was certainly very effective.
18: I thought it was very interesting. The part of the film that deals with James Reynolds, and I wanted to ask Leonard, you about this. James Reynolds was the prosecutor in charge of the district that tried and convicted you. But he would go on to remove his name from the case. And he went on to sign a petition for your release based on FBI judicial and prosecutorial misconduct. He would campaign for your freedom.
19: Yes.
18: Talk about that.
19: Well, he wasn't the only one. The regional director of the FBI, Don Edwards, he was the third in line to be the director of the FBI. He was a committed supporter. They asked him, how come he was supporting me? And he said, well, I worked there. I know what they did to Leonard. And there's other FBI agents also that came forward and supported. And judges. Reynolds is just one of the latest ones that in the last 10 years came forward and mentioned about the illegal things. He said Leonard never committed no crimes on that reservation, which is true. Judge Haney, he was the main judge in the Eighth Circuit Court of Appeals on the murder weapon. He was sitting there, was going to overturn the case because the murder weapon was false. And all of a sudden, he denied it. And so we find a document later on where the FBI agent made a phone call to Washington, D.C., and he said, I just left Judge Haney's office, and it went very well for us in the Peltier case. I will make a full report as soon as I get back to Washington. I want that report. That belongs to me. That belongs to my case. Why can't I get that? Why is this stuff being withheld from me to this day, over 50 years later?
18: Can you talk about getting documents under FOIA, David France?
23: There was a huge number of documents that have been released over the decades, but there are still tens of thousands of pages that have not been released and won't be released, despite litigation around them, on the basis of national security. That's the explanation that's been given to the courts. National security is keeping those documents from public view, including the ones that Leonard is seeking. You have to ask yourself what possible national security issue could be involved in this FBI campaign against Leonard and campaign against the American Indian Movement. And I can think of none, except what we discovered, that the United States declared that it was in the national interest, strategic national interest, to claim access to the minerals at Pine Ridge, including the minerals necessary for making atomic bombs. And that might be their explanation. It certainly wouldn't hold up today, but and yet they still maintain that they should not be released to the public.
18: When I did the question and answer after the film here in New York, talking to Holly Cook Macaro, who was a lobbyist with the NDN Collective fighting for your freedom, she talked about the importance of Deb Haaland, who's now running for governor of New Mexico, and Javier Becerra. At the time, he was health secretary under Biden, and he is now running for governor of California. The two of them working to have you freed. What did that mean to you, Leonard Peltier?
19: Well, it was kind of, I would say, soothing to know that we did have some victories. We are having some victories. It isn't total loss like it seemed to be for so many years that we were not making any gains. We were still living in the worst poverty, in the danger. They just passed a law here 6 months ago, where maybe a little bit longer, where if a Native woman is killed, they have to investigate immediately. Just think of that too. I mean, you know, they didn't have to investigate when an Indian woman was killed. And this is 2025. They just tried to pass a law where we can't buy back our own land. I mean, we beat the law, we defeated it, but nevertheless, this is what we're still facing today. Today, Indigenous Day, the day that's supposed to be honoring us, and At least leave us alone. Let us lead our own lives. Let us do our own thing. We're not here to overthrow the United States government. That's not what we're here for. We just want to be left alone. Let us live our own lives. Let us have our own society we've had for thousands of years. What the hell? We don't want to be part of a government that's killing women, children, babies, and bombing every damn thing that they can, and talking about annihilating a race of people.
18: You're talking about the war in Iran.
19: That's right, right. Who wants to be part of that? I don't. We don't. We don't want to be part of that. That's what happened to us. So, you know, this is, we're supposed to celebrate Indigenous Day with when we see this stuff still going on and still happening to us.
18: Leonard, I was hoping you'd be sitting here at the table. I was hoping that when the film came out in New York City, that you'd be there addressing the audience. There was a display of your artwork. We haven't even talked about the fact that you are an artist at the Friends Academy here in New York City. Can you talk about what the conditions of your confinement are, though you are not in Coleman Prison or before that in Leavenworth?
19: Well, the conditions, I mean, is a million times better than that prison cell. I mean, you know, 6 by 9 feet with another person living with another person. And that's not very much room. That's 3 feet of space. I now have a couple of acres here, and I got a nice little house Native people bought for me, not the government.
18: And David France, what are you hoping to do with this film, Free Leonard Peltier?
23: Bringing Leonard's story to the public again, because I think many years ago his story was very well known, to remind people that the history, the horrible history, genocidal history of the United States government against indigenous people is not a thing of the distant past. With the stories that Leonard tells about being confined to his reservation as a child, being taken away from his home to strip him of his culture and his connection to his people and spirituality. The idea that in Leonard's lifetime, it was illegal for indigenous people to practice their own religious ceremonies. This happened within Leonard's lifetime, and it's still happening in very important ways. And that's one of the reasons why he's still being repressed by the government, and it's and telling his story as he is constantly aware of is a way to demand that kind of reckoning from the U.S. government and the American people.
18: That's David France, co-director with Jesse Sherpa of the new Netflix documentary, Free Leonard Peltier. And longtime indigenous activist Leonard Peltier himself, his sentence commuted last year in the final hours of the Biden administration after almost 50 years in prison. Leonard spoke to us from his home on the Turtle Mountain Band of Chippewa Reservation in Belport, North Dakota. This breaking news, federal officials have just carried out a dawn raid of Congressmember Ilhan Omar's house. And that does it for this show. Steal the Story, please. The documentary about Democracy Now! 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If you live in U.S. and Canada, check out stealthestory.org. I'm Amy Goodman with Anjali Kamat.

breathes. I lay by a cypress as quiet as a stone till the bleeding stopped. I blew the weather vane off some old roadhouse. I pulled a fire in the skeleton backseat of an old Tucker. I pulled on Trouble's braids. I spanked cold red mud where the hornet stung deep. I tossed in the ditch in a restless sleep. I pulled on Trouble's braids. I hung my rain soaked jacket on some old barbed wire and poured cool rusty water on a miserable fire. I pulled on Trouble's braids. The creek was swollen by daybreak.

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3: 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I have seen young people take this and have a really good time. So if there's someone that you know that might be interested, bring them along on Wednesday night. Well, all of our workshops are open to the public for free. 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Our next one is this Saturday, October 17th at 1 p.m. Come on down, see what we're about. 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So today is Indigenous Peoples Day, and it is a great opportunity to explore the history and heritage of our First Nations here on North America. I am not Native American, so I did not feel that I was in a position to tell their stories or try to express or explain their experience. So instead, I decided to explore some current Indigenous artists and their music and let their stories be told through the music. So of course there were so many artists I could choose, and a couple I say current, some are from the 60s, but it's okay. I mean, just not, you know, hundreds of years ago. Anyway, I digress. So I'm going to share these songs with you. I really love them. The stories they told really spoke to me, and I hope you feel the same way. But before we go any further, I would like to acknowledge that I am broadcasting on the unceded territory of the Abenaki people, specifically the Elena Abenaki tribe and the Nulhagen band of the Kusik Abenaki Nation. And I'm really grateful this is their traditional land. And so I really hope that you enjoy what I have got for you.

That was Chia. Sorry, I pronounced that wrong. It's Chia Ahmet. Sorry. That is Chia Ahmet with No Qui Siga. I don't want to butcher these names. I'm going to do my best. She is wonderful. She was nominated in 2024 for a NAMI, which is the Native American Music Awards, as Best Female Artist. We started the set with Electric Powwow Drum by the Hallucination. Awesome name. Formerly A Tribe Called Red. Followed by Wichitaito. This was the song from the 60s that I was thinking of when I was saying the modern time, and then anyway. Wichitaito is by the band Everything Is Everything. After that, you heard Superman featuring Ashley Hall. Superman's a fun hip-hop artist, and Ashley Hall, you can hear her beautiful voice. That's from his 2021 album called Medicine Bundle. The next song, maybe a little bit different than what you were expecting, is by Trixie Mattel, who some of you may know from RuPaul's Drag Race. She was on a couple of episodes and is part of the Ojibwe tribe on her mother's side. That was Hello, Hello. It's a fun video that's like a lavender version of the Single Ladies video. After that, we had Come and Get Your Love by Redbone. I couldn't sit in my chair. I had to dance to it. One of my all-time favorite songs that hit number 5 on the top 100 in 1974. Love it, love it. Everyone's got to love it. So those were my prime offerings for today, and I hope you really enjoyed them. I thought they were, some are really fun, some are really beautiful. They're just, it's so good, so, so good. So I want to thank you for listening today. You can hear morning announcements every Monday at 10 a.m. and 4:30 p.m. on 99.3 WBTVLP and online at 993WBTV.org. I hope you have a great week. I'm going to leave you with one song. It won't all fit, but this was another woman who was nominated in 2024 for a NAMI. It is Dale Dragonfly Martin, who is performing a traditional song called Dance for Healing. I hope you have a great week.

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slow and white. So I don't hear you from the other side. Deaf to the sound of the dollar and pound. Get your elbows off the table. See the hell on earth. 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

0: So my name is Meg.
1: My name is Bailey.
0: And I am Bailey's health teacher at a middle high school in central Vermont. We met way back when she was in seventh grade. I taught her in seventh and eighth grade, and then I taught her again her sophomore year.
1: So I want to know, what do you see as the benefits of being in meaningful relationships with youth, aka being an askable adult?
0: When you create a relationship with a human, whether it's a 12-year-old or an 18-year-old or a 98-year-old, trust is at the core, right? Respect is at the core. If you can do that in a classroom, content will come. Proficiencies will come. I teach health education. I do not believe there's a more personal, intimate content that is taught in a public school setting. So I take probably far too much time at the beginning of the quarter and semester getting to know my kids and letting my kids get to know me. I think the benefits of being an askable adult is you get to create really kick-ass relationships with really amazing people like yourself. How would you describe our relationship?
1: Obviously, there's like a student-teacher relationship, but I think now that we're not in class together,
0: totally,
1: we have made a connection outside of that school environment. I think we've sort of matured from the classroom setting to more of like a mentor and like mentee.
0: Yeah.
1: Like, we talk to each other about stuff that doesn't have to do with school. What would you tell other adults who want to be more askable?
0: Listen, I think I even tell myself that. And I was like, brilliant. I'm taking that one. I'm writing that one down. And I did. And I still, to this day, and today I asked a kid, I said, do you want my opinion? Do you want my feedback? Or do you just want a space to listen? And I honestly will tell you, 80% of the time, they just want to be listened to. Parents will tell them what to do. Teachers tell them what to do all day. Society is telling them what to do. Sometimes, like, being an askable adult is coming into a room with another human and just taking space to be like, there it is.
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I know I was wrong. 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But I want you out of my head and back in my bed. I want you out of my head and back in my bed. 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

Thanks. It's called Clay Pigeon. But anyway, we're gonna do this. That's right, Roadhog did. We had a lot of requests, we're gonna do it anyway. Ain't never had a lesson in his life, all right.

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0: 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And this is Catherine, your host of Present Time. I am delighted to host in the studio this morning my friend, Raciel Hamrell, who is a Vermont-based master storyteller and burgeoning artist. And something important to say is that my friend Raciel recently celebrated her 85th birthday, and she is as energetic and interesting as ever. We are here to have a conversation about looking back and looking forward. So first off, I want to welcome you to the studio, Raciel.
1: Thank you for inviting me.
0: So glad you are here. I love to start out by inviting you to introduce yourself to our listeners. What do you want folks to know about you, Raciel?
1: Well, I'm immigrated from Chicago in 69, long time ago. And I was trained as a speech pathologist. So I was able to begin the speech pathology program in Chittenden South. 1970, I was the first speech therapist in all the towns, Hinesburg, Charlotte, Williston, and Shelburne.
0: So you were a pioneer in that department.
1: I was a pioneer. The first one they hired, the first one set up programs in all the schools.
0: Fabulous. That's wonderful. So it's interesting. I love the fact that you refer to emigrating from Chicago. Let's talk a little bit about your growing up in Chicago, your family of origin.
1: Well, my parents immigrated from Russia, came over as children. My father established a business. He and his brother went to pharmacy school, one going one day, one going another day, managing a paper route so that they could afford school and afford a place to live. And he married my mother in 1937, who also was a pharmacist. And I was born in 38. I grew up in Chicago and had a lovely, comfortable, wonderful family life. We are, even to this day, my mother was one of four sisters. Each sister had four children, three children. We maintain a Zoom twice a year, the 12 cousins.
0: Oh, that's fabulous.
1: And that's from all over the world. We get together.
0: That's really fabulous. So it's interesting to me that you chose a career that brought you into the school system, working with children. Can you talk about yourself as a pupil in school? What kind of a student were you? Were there any teachers that made strong impressions on you in Chicago?
1: I had a first cousin who was brilliant, and everything came very, very easily to her. And so I think if we're talking about a model of how to stick to it and a goal setting, she set very high goals. I did well. And I went on to graduate school, and I went on to postgraduate school, knowing that learning was very exciting to me, very exciting to me. And when I was a graduate student in the University of Chicago, and at that place, basically they say you wouldn't be here unless you were smart and able to direct your own way. And then I bloomed, because that was the first real academic experience where I could follow my passion. So being a learner, that I have followed all of my life.
0: Where do you think you got that inspiration to be a learner all of your life?
1: Well, both my mother and father are learners, and we had books, and I had piano lessons, and I come from a whole family of achievers and learners. So no, it was pretty strong.
0: Absolutely.
1: In my DNA.
0: Absolutely. So I'm curious, can you think of a teacher or a professor that really encouraged you? So it sounds like you got it from the home.
1: Yep.
0: But I wonder, as important as our families of origin are to us, those other people, those other mentors that come into our lives.
1: Well, my professor at University of Chicago, Kohlberg, who was, you know, a high professor in child psych, child development. He, at that point, I had just had a baby. He treated me as a queen and hoped and supported me in various directions. So I walked away from that experience of what he saw in me. It made an impact.
0: So is it fair to say, Racille, that you attended university as a married woman at a time where there maybe weren't that many women weren't that many married women at university?
1: Well, let's bring it right down to brass tacks. My ex-husband now, my husband then, was intern, resident, okay, and all his buddies. You know, I was part of the whole clan because we had been dating since we were 16. They married wives with bachelor degrees, but I was the only one who was encouraged by my husband at that point to go on for a master's. And when they kind of mocked him, because what, my salary as I was a Chicago speech therapist, well, $5,000 a year, okay? And we had to pay for my education just out of the money that I made, okay? And no, you know, they mocked him for that. And he said to them, she has just as much a brain as I have. And I never forgot that. And I was able to continue on, not only for a master's, but to able to do substantial post-grad work.
0: Oh, that's fabulous. That's fabulous. And that's also telling me that there was a forward-thinking perspective.
1: But looking around, it was unusual.
0: This is admittedly a more delicate question. Did you feel like the other wives of these medical residents were supportive of you when you were taking a slightly different path?
1: You know, it really didn't come up. The medical boys had such a terrible schedule, horrible. And we women were on our own. They chose the path of becoming pregnant and immediately having babies. I chose the path of continuing my education. I didn't look to get approval. I just did.
0: Because you don't need it. And that's actually an important lesson.
1: Yes.
0: Lesson in life.
1: Right.
0: I wonder, working in Chicago at that time as a speech pathologist, is there a student that stands out to you that you worked with that maybe you feel particularly proud about having helped that student?
1: Very much so. You know, I am a storyteller, and I run Wine and Story. And so every month I do prepare a story. And one of my favorite stories has to do with a little boy I had five schools. Three of the schools had 1,500 in the morning and 1,500 in the afternoon. Racism was rampant in Chicago. And so all the African-American people who came up on the trains from the South were squeezed into areas that were then redlined. So that was three of my schools. And in one of those schools, one of the teachers stopped me in the hall. Please come see. He was a little fourth grade boy. Okay, I can't understand him. And so I, of course, went. and he began talking, and I realized this beautiful child had multiple articulation errors. See Sally, Wed Wabbit, Fee Fum, you know, all kinds of substitutions, which are all able to be fixed. They can totally be remedied.
0: Okay? Could I ask you a question?
1: Yes.
0: Articulation errors.
1: Yes.
0: What does that mean?
1: That means you substitute a sound that's incorrect for the correct sound.
0: Thank you. You can continue now.
1: T Tally. You know, Wed Wabbit, okay?
0: Oh.
1: Whittle Wham, okay? Consistently throughout your speech, you have this substitution. You substitute an easier to produce sound for the more difficult, okay? If you have one or two, everybody understands you, and they, you know, they hear the Wed Wabbit and Heyo and Oh and all of that. But if you have multiples, and you drop final consonants, and you leave off initial consonants and blends, you can be unintelligible. And this is what this young boy was. So we began working together, okay? And sound by sound by sound by sound, totally corrected. He was totally corrected and spoke beautifully, I think, with about a year and a half. It was June, and he was just about to graduate from speech, and he gave me a card, an envelope, and inside of it was an invitation. Will you please come to my house for tea?
0: Oh, that's beautiful, Racille.
1: And I certainly accepted, and I drove to the house, and there was 7:06 and 7:08, but they were 7:06 and a half, and it was down a long alleyway, a court, not big alley, but a long walkway, okay, to the back of the building. And there in the basement was where he lived, okay? And the partition, it was a basement apartment with the partitions between rooms with hanging curtains. And I came, and she sat me down, and she, a beautiful little china cup and saucer, and then one other, that was all that they had, and she served tea. And then the father came in, and there were four other children. They were all gathered, and he said to me, "I am a reverend, and this is my only son. And my hope for him has always been to stand in my shoes. And you made it happen."
0: I just got goosebumps. That's an amazing story. And something that I really appreciated, mm-hmm. Racille, is when you told that story and you were describing the pathway to their apartment or home, you closed your eyes and mm-hmm. you were seeing it.
1: I remember walking. It was a little bit scary, walking between the two high buildings.
0: So this... you totally have a pass if you can't answer this question. Mm-hmm. Do you remember the first name of this boy?
1: John.
0: John. Beautiful. Beautiful. And
1: it was John something, the third or the fourth, you know?
0: In he this was named, line of
1: that's
0: ministers.
1: That's right, in the line of ministers.
0: Wow. Well, that's, I guess, given your heritage, I guess that counts as a mitzvah.
1: That is a mitzvah. That was a gift. Definitely a gift given to me.
0: So,
1: and I broke the rules. We had rules we weren't supposed to go into the neighborhood. We had rules we weren't supposed to be in contact with parents. All kinds of nasty rules. And I broke every one of them to accept that invitation.
0: And I think about how powerful that must have been for John, for his parents to meet his special speech therapist
1: who
0: helped him realize those changes. So it makes me wonder, just as you recount, John, it makes me wonder how often you've been recounted in that family's stories of lore.
1: Right. By now he would have his own ministers as his children. That's right.
0: You continued in your marriage. Your husband finished his studies. You had two children, two sons.
1: Yep.
0: And then transitions.
1: Transitions. Absolutely. Transition to Vermont from Chicago.
0: What was that like?
1: I had to be taken on an airing up to Montreal about every 6 weeks to get my fix.
0: You mean food or big city fix?
1: You name it. Be it art, be it food, be it, you know, a city.
0: Yes.
1: So it took a little adjustment. But, hey, Vermont has been wonderful to me, wonderful. I would never have had career opportunity. In Chicago, I was one of 125 therapists, okay? And in Vermont, I was a queen bee. I began departments. So if professionally, it's been a gift.
0: So how many years did you work in Vermont as a speech pathologist?
1: Well, when I first came, I worked at the Grosbean in the speech therapy as part of the hospital and realized, no, I'm a school SLP. I worked 1 year in Chittenden East. In 1970, I began in Chittenden South and worked there to 2004.
0: That is a very 34
1: years.
0: Of course.
1: And a wonderful trip.
0: And over that time, did you see children appearing with the same speech challenges, or was there an evolution, or were there, I also wonder about, did you find that some children were more likely to show up needing assistance than others? And we're talking about living in a much more white community, and I get that, but I can't help wondering, does socioeconomics play a role?
1: Or? Look, when I was in Chicago, if we are talking 1,500 kids and 1,500 morning and afternoon, all right, I saw unrepaired cleft palates. I saw kids that should have been immediately referred to surgery, and I mean, it just said to me, working on our tick is a joke.
0: So, when you say working on a tick, meaning working on a verbal tick?
1: Remember articulation.
0: Uh-huh.
1: That kind of a disorder in this population is a joke, considering the severity of what's working. You know, being called to a classroom, would you talk to this kid? I don't quite understand. And said to the child, open up your mouth, and I could see air. It was an unrepaired cleft.
0: Oh, my.
1: I mean, that's the kind of thing that I came up against. So we are talking, this was a normal group, you know, with our stuttering and language and just a normal array of problems.
0: Absolutely.
1: But when I first got my job, and remember, no speech pathologist had touched any of the kids in these four towns, okay? You had stuttering where nobody had ever done anything to help. And some of the kids were even diagnosed as cerebral palsy.
0: Oh my goodness.
1: So my first year was spent predominantly in the high school to clean up, to help kids who were going to leave the system.
0: Wow.
1: Then began working backwards.
0: And because those kids, their trajectory would be largely defined at that point.
1: Absolutely. No one had ever said, these are things that you can do and hook them up and just basic good health and common sense and supportive talk. They had never had that. So that was, my first year or two cleaning up the real severe ones, as much as I could, and then begin working on down.
0: And how did you balance being a parent?
1: That's right.
0: And a wife,
1: yep.
0: In a time when, again, I imagine fewer women were juggling all of those things,
1: or not complaining. Not opening up your mouth.
0: Yes.
1: And I mean, you know, if there's any problem, you had a mother who said, don't make waves. Yeah. That's
0: so
1: your...
0: what was your strategy? How did you juggle all of that? And how did you take care of yourself?
1: Well, it wasn't... When you're a Jewish American princess, like I am, and you've got the support, and you've had discretionary money, okay, it was just a balancing act. There was, you know, there was no stress in that. The stress came of making that job and everything a little bit more interesting.
0: Oh, that's fascinating.
1: Not routine. Not to feel like, you know, you're the social director in your marriage. Yeah, you're managing the kids and all of that. You know, hey, that's, you bought into that game. Put that, just do it. It was making time for the extra. Making time for the extra. And I created, I call myself an intrapreneur because I figured out there was lots of money that I could tap into through the school system, okay? And I walked the walk, but I applied for every grant and pile of money that I could get to do these special projects that I then created. And that's when I veered off and did my own thing.
0: So what I'm hearing is, you are not someone who will subject yourself to routine, that you like having excitement, you like having spice, you like mm-hmm. having something new mm-hmm. in your life.
1: Yep. A challenge.
0: A challenge. And I think we're gonna shift gears a little bit to invite you, if you're comfortable, to talk about a challenge you experienced when your marriage ended. And if you're comfortable talking about that, because I know a little bit about this story, but I think listeners would benefit from hearing how you handled it.
1: I was in shock because I had no clue that my husband was even unhappy. And then one day, I'm not happy with the marriage. And shortly afterwards, he exited. Well, I had never even met a divorced person. I grew up in my bubble, stayed in the bubble, and suddenly I was kicked out of the bubble. So we're talking various stages, trauma, shock, but I had a full-time job. I had two kids, lived in the house in Charlotte. So it was a matter of what big problem is in front of my nose, okay? And how can I solve that problem? All right, to get ready for the next one, okay? Knowing I'm going to have to go through divorce proceedings, knowing I'm going to have to move. You take one day at a time. And you realize your body, bless that body and God above, okay, will only let you handle what you can handle, okay? You will deny. You will not see, okay, things that you can't cope with. So it was an incredible adventure as I went step by step through that. I look back on it, and really what I should do is write a thank you note to my ex-husband.
0: That tells me, go on, please.
1: Because that sent me to storytelling.
0: What did that look like? How did that connect you to storytelling?
1: I use storytelling throughout my speech pathology career. With the children, because I had 4-year-olds to high school and every kind of disability. And stories have structure, have repetition. Stories are a way, because I needed the kids to communicate. And I use story throughout my career as a speech pathologist in all kinds of marvelous different ways. I had story sharing showcases. I did a bunch of different things. But I had always thought of storytelling from my child development point of view, building the communication, developing the communication, the language. Well, I realized as I was going through the divorce and the aftermath, the healing components of storytelling. Every time I had to achieve, conquer, do something that I had never done before involving the whole divorce thing, okay? I turned it into a story. Now, people don't like to go to pity parties. So it wasn't, no. I became the heroine.
0: I love that.
1: I became the heroine. And so instead of people avoiding me, okay, it was like, what's happening now? What's happening now? Okay. For example, I had to go through the divorce proceedings. I couldn't even say the word, let alone climb through all the different parts. I wept. I cried. I found out that you can go to a lawyer and get half hour free. So I lined up through friends and the Yellow Pages 10 lawyers. And once a week, I began visiting every lawyer on my list so that by the time I visited lawyer 4, I at least wasn't sitting there weeping and crying. I was beginning to take in the language.
0: Yes,
1: and
0: yes.
1: Hear what he had to say. And finally, when I reached my 10th and I was able to have an interchange, I was able to pick a lawyer that didn't go for the juggler, that wasn't, you know, way off on a deep end, that was just perfect for me.
0: And it's interesting because this is what you're sharing is telling me a lot about your evolution. The didn't go for the jugular, meaning not brutally attacking your former husband,
1: right,
0: but also the fact that you commented that you could write him a thank you note for steering you in the direction. That to me tells me that you've made that healing journey and you've come out stronger on the other side.
1: Well, because my stories about all the things that I was, you know, making happen got the attention of my friends and got the attention of women's groups. Hey, Racille, will you come and share a story? Because I was able to navigate things that were overwhelming to people going through the divorce who just sat there and let the man dictate the terms, and they came out like a bag lady.
0: Yeah.
1: And, yeah. You know.
0: So I want to give some space,
1: yes,
0: for you to talk about your storytelling,
1: yep,
0: and your storytelling teaching. And then shift into your latest adventure in art.
1: Yeah.
0: So I'm giving you space now to talk about those things.
1: So the storytelling life went, I began doing performances and even competed on different stages, storytelling to extempo, walked away with the Storyteller of Vermont at Extempo. That was one direction, becoming a performer. Another direction using the storytelling was at senior centers to run storytelling groups, which I did at the Charlotte Senior Center, and then for 10 years at the Dorothy Alling Center, the library. But I liked having mixed audiences. And during, if you only did during the day, you got women. I wanted mixed and mixed ages. So I began in 2007 at the Unitarian Church, the third Tuesday of the month. And in 2014, I moved to the Shelburne Vineyard. And this is my

0: beneficiary of one of Racille's storytelling workshops, so I need to put in a plug.
1: That's right.
0: She does a wonderful job.
1: Also doing workshops, yes.
0: Exactly. So you've been doing this storytelling, and then there's been this interesting shift to creating art, and I wonder, when did that start, and what did that come out of for you?
1: Right before the pandemic, in 2020, early before March began the pandemic, where we were locked down, but in February, I had always been a leader, and I was 83, and I wanted to be a student. I wanted to have a mentor. I wanted to have aha experiences, but I didn't know in what. Now, I have an art collection, okay, but I had never picked up a brush, because in my mind, I can't draw faces, I can't draw horses and animals, so I had no art talent. But I had recently redecorated my condo and fallen in love with colors, and had done, because I always used to have only off-white, but now I had colors. So when I met up with my art teacher, Janet Armentano, I propositioned her, because I knew she was running classes. Can I come and study color with you? Yeah, sure. Hey, a paying client. And so I began. And lo and behold, I've now had 3 shows that have been very successful. And I do all kinds of art. I would say mixed media collages. That's what I do.
0: So I have to say, Racille, you are one of the most inspiring octogenarians that I've ever met. And I guess I met you when you were a septuagenarian. I think that's the word for it. I think about how as we age, how staying social is really important. I mean, there are emotional health benefits, there are physical health benefits. We are emerging from this pandemic and had to find ways to stay connected. The U.S. Surgeon General just issued a significant report about how so many Americans are isolated and the health impacts of those. So I wonder, what is your, and you're somebody who has friends across the age spectrum.
1: Yes.
0: Speaking to your peers, what is your advice to someone seeking more interactions?
1: As you age, I don't care how healthy you are, medical issues are going to come up. Okay. And that becomes an interesting test, because your first impulse is to really just isolate more. Okay? And nurse whatever you have to take care of. Okay. Now, I agree, it does take off the top of your good energy, taking care of some of these all various medical. Okay. So that means you have to set up in your life challenges, opportunities that stay there no matter what, and you have to rise and fulfill them, where you don't have a choice. Okay. When I turned 84, and my sons and grandsons have always done it, every 5 years they throw a party. So my whole 84th year, while I was dealing with not major but a number of medical minor issues, I was planning a birthday party, a great big birthday party at the Shelburne Vineyard.
0: Which was fabulous, by the way.
1: Catherine was one of my guests. Okay. I never stopped my art classes. Okay. And as part of the party, I said, let's frame 20 of my pieces and let's turn it into an art exhibit. And, you know, I just...

0: committed to things that were in place, and that whatever rut or isolation or whatever, you had no choice. You had to fulfill. And that, of course, brought me in contact with the people who care about me.
1: That's beautifully said. And I have to say the party was a blast, and it included wonderful food and storytelling at the amazing Shelburne Vineyards. And I have to ask you, Racille, when you look back on your life, what are you most proud of?
0: I was the first one to create a venue for people to share stories. We are talking 2007. Okay, I had visited Chicago, and the Moth was very popular in Chicago. My people are there, so I was there visiting, and I came back to Vermont, and I thought, I'm going to do that here.
1: And you did it.
0: And I did it, and it's been going on thriving ever since.
1: So before we sign off, I wanted to give you the space to ask, is there anything else that you wanted to share that I haven't asked you?
0: Well, we've covered just about everything.
1: Which is totally, totally fine. Then I'm going to ask you one back pocket question.
0: Yes.
1: Can you think of a decision that you made that was really pivotal in your life?
0: Coming to Vermont.
1: Coming to Vermont.
0: Oh, no. All right. Really pivotal?
1: Yes.
0: After the divorce, not leaving Vermont. Not going back to Chicago where my people were, staying in Vermont.
1: And creating your own group,
0: yes,
1: of people.
0: Yes.
1: Oh, that's, yeah, that is very significant. I could see at that
0: There's
1: time
0: a pull.
1: The temptation.
0: Oh, yeah.
1: I'm going to go back to the nest.
0: And being told, come back.
1: And you built your own nest.
0: Yes.
1: Oh, that's beautiful. Well, listeners, I want you to know how delighted I am that I have been able to host master storyteller and burgeoning artist Racille Hamrill here in the WBTV studio. Thank you so much, Racille, for appearing on the show.
0: And thank you for asking me.
1: Awesome. And listeners, be aware that Racille is hosting a storytelling session at the Shelburne Vineyards. Details, please.
0: This coming Tuesday, the 16th.
1: At what time?
0: 7:30. You can come at 6:45. Enjoy the wine. Okay? Storytelling begins at 7:30.
1: And time does it wrap up?
0: 9:30. Yourself, that kind of an experience.
1: Excellent. So tongue-tied this Tuesday night, 7:30 at the Shelburne Vineyards with Racille Hamrill. 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

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I have seen young people take this and have a really good time. 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So today is Indigenous Peoples Day, and it is a great opportunity to explore the history and heritage of our First Nations here on North America. I am not Native American, so I did not feel that I was in a position to tell their stories or try to express or explain their experience. So instead, I decided to explore some current Indigenous artists and their music and let their stories be told through the music. So, of course, there were so many artists I could choose, and a couple I say current, some are from the 60s, but it's okay. I mean, just not, you know, hundreds of years ago. Anyway, I digress. So I'm going to share these songs with you. I really love them. The stories they told really spoke to me, and I hope you feel the same way. But before we go any further, I would like to acknowledge that I am broadcasting on the unceded territory of the Abenaki people, specifically the Elena Abenaki tribe and the Nulhagen band of the Kusik Abenaki Nation. And I'm really grateful this is their traditional land. And so I really hope that you enjoy what I have got for you.

That was Chia. Sorry, I pronounced that wrong. It's Chia Ahmet. Sorry. That is Chia Ahmet with No Qui Siga. I don't want to butcher these names. I'm going to do my best. She is wonderful. She was nominated in 2024 for a NAMI, which is the Native American Music Awards, as Best Female Artist. We started the set with Electric Powwow Drum by the Hallucination. Awesome name. Formerly A Tribe Called Red. Followed by Wichitaito. This was the song from the 60s that I was thinking of when I was saying the modern time, and then anyway. Wichitaito is by the band Everything Is Everything. After that, you heard Superman featuring Ashley Hall. Superman's a fun hip-hop artist, and Ashley Hall, you can hear her beautiful voice. That's from his 2021 album called Medicine Bundle. The next song, maybe a little bit different than what you were expecting, is by Trixie Mattel, who some of you may know from RuPaul's Drag Race. She was on a couple of episodes and is part of the Ojibwe tribe on her mother's side. That was Hello, Hello. It's a fun video that's like a lavender version of the Single Ladies video. After that, we had Come and Get Your Love by Redbone. I couldn't sit in my chair. I had to dance to it. One of my all-time favorite songs that hit number 5 on the top 100 in 1974. Love it, love it. Everyone's got to love it. So those were my Prime offerings for today, and I hope you really enjoyed them. I thought they were, some are really fun, some are really beautiful. They're just, it's so good, so, so good. So I want to thank you for listening today. You can hear morning announcements every Monday at 10 a.m. and 4:30 p.m. on 99.3 WBTVLP and online at 993WBTV.org. I hope you have a great week. I'm going to leave you with one song. It won't all fit, but this was another woman who was nominated in 2024 for a NAMI. It is Dale Dragonfly Martin, who is performing a traditional song called Dance for Healing. I hope you have a great week.

Well, all right. If it's 5 o'clock on a Monday evening and you're listening to WBTV LP 99.3 FM Burlington, Vermont, then you're listening to Vic's Big Backyard Broken Glass Broadcast, streaming online at 993wbtv.org from Media Factory in South Burlington. This is a lovely beginning to the autumn season. I love the time when you can wear something like, I was actually walking to my car this afternoon and it was so warm and I had like kind of winter clothes on and, well, late autumn clothes on it because it was cold in the morning and it was hot, and I just love everything about the accessorization of winter, fall weather. I love it. Anyhow, so this is actually the second real show, I guess, of the Bad Glass and its new location at WBTV. The last 2 weeks, we did the top 15 countdown that goes to 16 from 2025, because that countdown did not have a home a year ago, as the Radiator, where I was previously stationed, no longer exists, at least not on the radio waves. So, this week we're going to be more of a eclectic mix of music that explores both new and old and stuff I'm listening to and stuff that I want to listen to. Sometimes I choose a new album that I haven't even heard yet, and this is my opportunity to just sit here and listen to some music with you all. And anyhow, we're not going to start off with something I haven't heard before. We are going to start off with something new, however. I'm going to start off with Burlington's very own Lily Seabird, who has a new album that just came out 2 weeks ago. The name of the album is called Light Spheres on Their Way. And I'm going to play, which track should I play here? Let's see. I'm going to play this one. This is, I guess it's pronounced Bindlestiff, I think. And this is from Lily Seabird. I think this, we're going to play a bunch of kind of newer songs to start off this. I always love to start off a show with something new for me, and maybe it's something new for you. This is Lily Seabird here on, oh, that's not Lily Seabird, actually. Let's try that again. This is Lily Seabird here on The Bad Glass.

Well, all right. That right there, the latest from Fontaine's DC. That's Marianne. You're listening to WBTV LP 99.3 FM, Burlington, Vermont. My name is Vic Cazone. This is the Big Bag of Broken Glass broadcast. Thanks for tuning in. I'm really excited about the upcoming new album from Fontaine's DC. I think they're one of these bands that with each successive album, I'm impressed and excited, and I feel like they're innovating. They're not just staying in their lane, which I think is beautiful. Before that, we had the Mexican Institute of Sound off of their compilation album, Algoritmo, and that track, in case you weren't able to figure out, that was Mexico is that track. One of their songs, I don't know which one, was the Mexican World Cup song, like for the country of Mexico. They nominated one of their songs to be associated with the World Cup team. And I don't know what that song is. I probably should have, before I give that tidbit of information, I probably should have known a little bit more about that, but I did not. So anyhow, before that, we had the latest from Mike D, of course, from the Beastie Boys, back when they kind of disbanded, sadly, when Yacht died. They said that they were never going to make an album as the Beastie Boys again, but that doesn't mean they can't do solo projects. And the newest Mike D album called Thank You is just amazing. I think that, of course, you can hear in that song, I Don't Care, lots of Beastie Boys in that, but I think it's got a lot of other elements that leans into what Mike D does really well as a producer and, of course, as a lyricist. And then we kicked off that last set with Burlington's own Lily Seabird from her album Light Spheres on Their Way, and that was Bindlestiff. That might be a place. I don't know what that word means. But what do I know? All right, we're going to keep the music rolling with some new music. One of my favorite artists, Ty Segall, just came out with a new album. I feel like he comes out with, he's so productive and consistently coming out with like an album or two a year. But I feel like his last few albums, he's kind of become more experimental, exploring new kind of new parts of the musical space. And this album that just came out, I guess it a couple months ago, called Chrome, really takes him back to that really grungy guitar rock that kind of we've learned to love and that first got introduced to Ty Segall with. I often talk about him as, like, if Jack White didn't want to be famous, he would make Ty Segall's music. That's kind of how I think about it. I think they're both uber talented in this kind of garage guitar driven rock, but I just think feel like Ty takes bigger chances and gets a little more experimental, so that's kind of what I like about him. So I'm gonna play this track off of this album. The album's called Chrome, as I said before, and this is, hold on, I'm just gonna get queued up first. Let's see. All right, let's listen to some Ty Segall here on the Bag of Glass, and this is Glass, appropriately titled for the Bag of Glass, here on the Bag of Glass.

Atkins as well. I was made to love you. Can't you tell?

Well, all right. That right there, Black Country New Road. You're listening to WBTV LP 99.3 FM in Burlington, Vermont. My name is Vic Cazone. This is the Big Bag of Broken Glass broadcast. Thanks for tuning in. I love that track. That album came out going on a few years now. I think it was like 2021, I think, is when that album came out. And I really fell in love with that band back then. And then their lead singer left the band, which is an interesting thing to happen after kind of have a pretty big debut. Well, I guess it was their second album, but it was really their breakthrough moment. And then he left the band and their music continued to evolve and they do some pretty beautiful stuff. Anyways, that track is called Concord. And that album's Ants from Up There. Let's see what else we played on that last set. So prior to that track right there, we played, of course, Joni. Little Joni Mitchell from, I think, a relatively underrated album by Joni, For the Roses. And You Turn Me On When I'm on the Radio. It's one of my favorite Joni Mitchell songs. And then we played the title track from a really great album from Phosphorescent from 2 years ago now, I think. And that was the Revelator album. And that was the title track there. And then we kicked off that last set with the latest from Ty Segall. Chrome is named the album and Glass is the name of that track. All right, we're going to keep the music rolling. I always kind of struggle with, do I want to play something new or play something old or play something blue or play something bold? Let's see. All right, I'm going to play something live. How's that sound? I'm going to play... Let's go with some Dylan here. So every edition of the Bag Glass, often I will be playing something from a muse of mine, and Bob Dylan tends to be one of those. I rarely go a day without listening to at least one Bob Dylan song. And a few years ago, an album came out that is the 1974 live recordings from a 74 tour that would later become known as Before the Flood, is what the album was. But that album, Before the Flood, was not contiguous concerts. It was pieces and parts, as a lot of live albums are, from a tour. And in this case, it was the tour in which Dylan went on tour with the band, who got their name, of course, being the backing band for Dylan on the tours preceding that tour. And one of the stories goes, and I didn't know this at the time, but what I really liked about it was the fact that the band, of course, you know, with Robbie Robertson and all the rest, would get really frustrated going on tour with Dylan, because Dylan would often, he was going through that phase early on in the early 70s that people weren't used to, where he would take arrangements that was kind of the favorite arrangements of many people who were big Bob Dylan fans, and he would completely rearrange them into different, completely different songs, right? They'd have different time signatures, they'd be in different key, he would sing the lyrics differently. And they would take a lot of the flack for it, and they didn't enjoy it. They did not enjoy playing, going out there and playing those shows. But in my opinion, and later on, I feel like as you look back in time, and as many music critics look back in time, they see that time as one of the most creative and innovative concerts of its day. But at the time, people are very critical of it, saying that like he's going out there and he's completely kind of taking what it was, this beautiful composition, and sullying it with this improvisational style. I'm gonna play a track off of a recent bootleg recordings called the 1974 Live Recordings, Bob Dylan and the Band, that kind of put those concerts together into more contiguous stretches of those concerts. I'm gonna play this track that might not be that of a popular song. That's one of my favorite Bob Dylan songs lyrically. This is Nobody Except You, Bob Dylan and the Band, 1974, live from Chicago Stadium, here on The Bag Glass.

except you. Yeah, you. And there's nothing around here that I believe in except you. You're the one that reaches me, you're the one that I admire. Every time we meet, you know, I feel like I'm on fire. Nothing matters to me, there's nothing I desire except you.

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Yeah, you. 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

like water from a well. 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

0: Well, all right. That right there. Black Pumas. Colors. You're listening to WBTV LP Burlington 99.3 FM. My name is Vic Izzo, and this is the Big Bag of Broken Glass broadcast. I'm here every Monday evening from 5 to 6 p.m. Thanks for tuning in. And in case you're tuning in from outside of the Burlington metropolitan area, then you are actually tuning in at 993wbtv.org. Or if you'd like to do that, that's how you can do it. So tune in if you're out of town, or maybe you're tuning in from out of town. Like I said, I'm here every Monday evening from 5 to 6 p.m. And looks like we're coming to an end to the Big Bag of Broken Glass broadcast. And like I always say, I feel incredibly blessed just to have the opportunity to play beautiful music for beautiful people like you. And we're just about at time, so I'm not going to have the chance to play another tune. But what I will say is that in just a few weeks, we're in October now. So let me see. I usually do my top 20 countdown that goes to 22 in December, so the first couple weeks of December. So we only have a few more weeks to like build up all of those great albums and kind of wade through all of those and identify what is best. So tune in, make sure you tune in next week. We'll be building that list up some more and for the grand finale in December. So lots of love.
1: Welcome back, everyone. I hope you had a great weekend. I am so excited for today's episode. I feel like it will almost feel like an unintended part two to last week's episode, which was all about kind of getting comfortable being alone, finding friends in your 20s, and being alone and what that entails. So today's episode, I'm really excited about. I'm calling it the opportunity crisis of your 20s. And I feel like it's kind of like a joke how everyone says like your 20s are the best years of your life. I'm 23 and I feel like I've heard that so much. Like you're young, you're free, the world is your oyster. And I feel like I've had so many times where I'm sitting there listening to that and I'm like, cool, I love that for me, but I also have no idea what I'm doing. So we are going to talk about that today. But as always, before we start on our main segment, our opening segment, starting with our weekly review, it is officially fall, guys. Oh my gosh, it is getting chilly. I am like freezing in my apartment. I have been in sweaters for the last week, basically only. The leaves are looking so beautiful, so bright. I think it's officially like peak foliage season. I went hiking at I think that's how you pronounce it, Bay State Park in Colchester this past weekend, and with the Junior League, and it was so, so beautiful. Oh my gosh, it was stunning. But I was in like leggings and a little turtleneck long sleeve because it was so cold. But it was such beautiful views. You could see the lake, you could see the trees, and I don't know, it felt like the perfect fall little like hike. I also started my Pure Barre training this past weekend. Oh my gosh, it is a lot. Pure Barre teaching in general seems like it's going to be a lot of multitasking. I think it will definitely be a challenge to finish the training just because it's a lot of memorization and it will really take a lot of my time management skills because I'm doing it on top of school, on top of work, on top of all of the other things I'm doing. But I am determined to make it work and I'm so excited for when I am on the mic and officially a teacher. I also, this past few weeks, have been sick. I had the cold and then the flu. And then I feel like living with my partner, it felt like a revolving door because like I would get sick, then I would feel better, he would get sick, then he would feel better, I would get sick. And it's just been like, oh my gosh. So I'm hoping this week we're both fully recovered and stay that way. I think I told you all this, but I can't remember. I've been doing a pole class series at Line Studio, and Oh my gosh, guys, whenever our instructor like demonstrates, I am in awe of her. Oh my gosh, she always like kills it and looks so stunning and flowy. I will say though, I'm really proud of myself because I do feel like it feels better than when I tried before. I did a couple just random here and there classes before, and I like didn't even get off the ground. So I was happy I at least have gotten off the ground. I've sometimes had a little bit of spin. I definitely have a little bit more arm strength and body awareness now, which feels good. But I still don't have like the flow or pizzazz, even if I can do the moves. Like they don't look nice. So yeah, I think I'll probably will be signing up. Probably not until the new year, just because I'm so busy, but for another series to keep building on the skills. But it's been so fun. And I know I talked like quite a few episodes ago on this idea of like trying hobbies in your 20s and how you don't have to put the pressure on yourself for them to be like perfect or for you to be great at them. And I feel like this has been a prime example because I'm definitely like the worst one in the room, but that's okay. Like I'm vibing, I'm moving my body, and like that's all that matters. Let's see, what else? Oh, I think I've told you all I've been working with a couple, I don't want to call it them like career coaches or life coaches, they're like inspiration coaches. I don't really know how to explain them, but with one of them I'm working on something really, really exciting. It's a new project that I'm really excited about and I can't wait to announce it. I definitely won't announce it until the new year, even maybe like March-ish, but I'm so excited. It is wellness related. That will be the only hint I will give you, but I'm so excited to have something that is going to be completely mine that I'm really gonna put my energy into. I am really going to be just in like the thinking stages for now because I really can't execute anything until the new year because everything is so crazy right now. But talking about everything being so crazy, I one am like almost halfway done with the semester. Oh my gosh, I guess more honestly like a third of the way, but like I'm getting there, and that is so exciting because I think I told you all this might be my last semester of grad school, so I'm so excited about that. I know I've also talked to you all about potentially doing a second master's, and after a lot of reflection and thinking, I think I am still going to apply to both of the ones I was interested in, just to, if I change my mind, I have them, like I've already applied and gotten accepted and stuff like that. But I'm actually thinking I'm not going to do a second master's for many reasons. One, like education as a whole, sadly, is just like being valued a little bit less. So I don't really know if it makes sense in that, in this world, in this economy, in this like, yeah, state of living where I feel like education and having multiple degrees isn't necessarily holding the same value as it used to. So that's kind of one consideration. The second is that neither the master program I was thinking of starting was like quite the right fit. Like I liked pieces of each of them, but neither of them were like, this is exactly what I need to like pivot my career or change my career or really like get me to the next level. So I'm now thinking about maybe instead of doing a second master's to do a couple different certificates. So I'm looking into some, one is in project management, one is in more just like general business. It's almost like a mini MBA, I would kind of say. And then one is in fashion marketing. And I really like that one. It's through Parsons and it has like an influencer marketing course and an experiential marketing course. So we will see, lots that I'm just thinking about. But yeah, I also, speaking of career, work, stuff like that, I'm officially booked for my first work conference, which I am so excited for. I've always wanted to go on like a work trip or like, yeah, like a work trip or work conference. So I've done like a lot of like 1 day ones that are just local, but I've never done, I guess I've done a couple with like PRSA, Public Relations Society of America, in college, but it wasn't really like a work conference. I guess it was a conference. I guess that's been my closest, but I don't know. I'm so excited. I'm going with a couple of my coworkers and It's in Denver, Colorado, which I am so, so excited for. I think I'm going to end up seeing one of my friends from college and her partner and stay with them for a couple days after, which will be so fun because I haven't caught up with them in like a year. So yeah, let's see what else. My ice skating lessons are still going well. I did lose my Apple Watch the last time. So I'm really, really hoping when I go there this Saturday, it will still be there or be in a lost and found. To be fair, obviously you don't care about it too much. I don't, because it literally, the battery life is like 10 minutes, it feels like. Not really, but it's like a day, like, and not even a full day. Like, I can't wear it to bed. Like, I have to charge it each night. So I really do just need a new one in general. But yeah, I lost it. So I know exactly where I left it too. So I'm hoping someone saw it because I left a little bit earlier than some other people from my skating group. So I'm hoping someone saw it, grabbed it, one of the instructors and one of the students. But speaking of things I lost, I randomly, like a month ago, found my AirPod Pros that I have lost for like 2 years. I kid you not. I literally, in my last apartment, thought I lost it somewhere in my apartment or just like out and about. When I moved, I was like, okay, this is my chance. Like, if I'm gonna find it, this is when I will find it. And I didn't. So I was convinced. I was like, okay, like, it's gone, whatever. I have like Beats headphones, so I wasn't really worried. I was like, that's what I wear to the gym anyways. And like, I'm not really needing like headphones much. I don't really use them for work or anything like that. So I wasn't really worried about it. I was like, whatever. I have like other ways to listen to music and like, yeah. But I was cleaning out my car like a month ago. I found them like shoved under my like driver's seat. I was shocked. And even better, they work. I charged them and they literally still work. I was shocked. So yeah, if you lost something, don't give up hope. Maybe you will find it. But yeah, my goal of the week is really to just feel confident going into the first video submission for my peer bar training. So it's like in different sections your peer bar training, and you have to like basically prove that you know a part of the like training before you move on to the next section. So I'm really hoping that like not only that like I can do it, but I feel confident doing it. You know, I don't want to feel like nervous or like unsure. I want to be able to walk in before I submit my video and before I like record my video being like, I know I've got this, I know it's gonna go great, and just like have that be the vibe. So yeah, my current obsession is actually a sweet treat, which I used to eat this a lot as a little sweet treat, but it's just a normal croissant. I love the ones from Killinger's Bread Co. With some maple syrup. So I'll like put it in the air fryer for like 5 minutes, and then I'll just like put a little bit of maple syrup on top, and oh my gosh, chef's kiss, so good. My word or quote of the week, this week it will be a quote, and the quote is from Reese Witherspoon, actually. And the quote is, I thought I knew everything about love and relationship in my 20s. The ignorance of youth is bliss. As you get older, you start to realize that you don't really know anything, and life is a great traveling journey. Life is unexpected. You just never know what's going to happen. I'll say that one more time. Once again, this is by Reese Witherspoon. I thought I knew everything about love and relationships in my 20s. The ignorance of youth is bliss. As you get older, you start to realize that you don't really know anything, and life is a great traveling journey. Life is unexpected. You just never know what's going to happen. And I feel like that fits in perfectly with this episode's theme of the opportunity crisis of your 20s, and this idea of like, you really don't know what's going to happen next, and anything could happen next. So before we get into the main segment, let's start with our first song, which is going to be Any Road by George Harrison. Once again, this is Any Road by George Harrison.

once again, that is Any Road by George Harrison. What a great song to get us started. Moving on to the main segment. So, what is the possibility crisis to me? I feel like as a kid, life has so much that's just kind of like a track. You know, you go to school, you get good grades, then you move on to the next grade, and then you graduate. And then for me, I went to college and there's structure there. You know, there's a syllabus you get at the beginning, you have deadlines, you have someone telling you kind of what's next, and you get gold stars and A's for doing it right. And then I feel like after college, it just stops. There's no syllabus, no next level. Nobody's like giving you a good star for a good life's decision. So then you just have to decide everything like by yourself. And I feel like the more options we have, I feel like after college, we have so many options. Like, and even after high school, you know, you start to get that where it's like, what's like college or university do I want to go to? Do I want to stay in the U.S.? Do I want to stay in my state? Do I want to move out of state, move out of country? You start to have those little bit of choices, like what do I want to major in? Who do I want to choose for friends? Stuff like that, that is a little bit more shaped by you. But then after college, like, or after you graduate, whatever level you're graduating from, like, you have so many options, like where you want to live, the career, the friends, like the hobbies, that like so many things. And I feel like the more options we have, the more anxious and less satisfied we feel with whatever we pick. Like, for example, this is something that me and my partner experience often, where we will want to watch a show or a movie. It's better now because we started finding one show that's like many seasons, so we don't have to have this issue. But there was a time when we weren't really watching shows and we were more just watching movies, and we would spend literally like 30 minutes trying to pick a movie, and then by then it would be so late or we'd be so like over it that we'd end up not watching anything. And I feel like that is how life feels like in your 20s. Like in the 20s, especially now, like you can see what everyone else is choosing in real time. You can see your old classmate that just got engaged, your cousin that just bought a house, you know, someone from your home moved to New York City and has the like perfect seeming morning routine, or someone quit her job and is doing like trips in Bali, you know, like your brain is really able to see every possible life at once. And then I feel like it forces you or makes you feel behind in all of them, when in reality, you can't live all those lives. Like, you can only live yours. But I feel like your brain just, like, doesn't care. I also think that after college and in your 20s, there's just, like, pressure to make your time in your life meaningful. Like, I feel like so many people say to like follow your passion and find your purpose, and like, yeah, that's sweet advice, but it makes it sound like there's one perfect path and that you failed if you've missed it or haven't found your passion or your purpose. And so I feel like the result is, or at least for me, has been that I just like freeze because like I'm so scared of picking the wrong thing that I end up picking nothing, and then time passes and I feel worse, and then I've done nothing, and then I'm anxious about not doing anything. And I don't know, I've just been thinking a lot about this because I feel like me and a lot of my friends are going through this. And one, if you're relating to this, it doesn't mean something is wrong with you. I feel like it's a very normal response to a very big transition, and I feel like your 20s is just like a big transition. Like the whole 10 years of your 20s, I feel like, is a big transition. And I'd honestly be more worried about someone who felt zero anxiety about it, unless you have a good reason, like you really have known forever what you want to do and you're doing that, great. But there's still other choices that you have to make. One example I have is, like, as you guys know, I'm a very calculated person, I would say, with everything I do. So right now I'm 23, and I feel like I often have these thoughts of, like, by 25, I should have X. By 27, I should have Y. By 30, I should have Z. And it will literally keep me up at night, like, doing this kind of, like, life math. And there was one night in particular, maybe, like, a year ago, where this was happening. And around 1 a.m., I literally wrote a full, like, five-year plan down in my head. And the problem was, I never really asked myself
if I actually wanted any of it. It was just like panicking in a very organized way. And I feel like that made me really realize that like sometimes our plans aren't plans. They're just like anxiety dressed up in a nice way. And I don't know. So I just think naming that this is an emotion and feeling and experience a lot of people have in your 20s, like, I think that's important because I think you're not behind. You're in the possibility crisis. Like it's a true thing. And I think the more I talk to people, the more I realize like a lot of people are experiencing it. Even if you're not in your 20s, I feel like a lot of people experience it. And yeah, so I'm gonna play another song, but before I do, I want you to think. And what is one thing that is feeling stuck in your life? Before that, we'll go into our next song, which will be Freedom of Choice by Devo, I think. This is Freedom of Choice by Devo.

Once again, that is Freedom of Choice by Devo. So I want to take a step back and kind of explain where all this is coming from, because you might be like, you seem like someone who has everything kind of planned, and yes, but even I am definitely experiencing this. And so this kind of inspiration for this episode started because me and my best friend Abby, we have had, especially recently, but like for months now, have been having this conversation about how the 20s are both exciting and frightening. For both reasons, like the possibilities are endless, which is both exciting and frightening. And again, like I hear so much like the world is your oyster, which is like thrilling for a few minutes, but then it sounds really scary. And I feel like it's so scary because when anything is possible, like you could pick the wrong thing. And I'm 23, she's 24, so like almost nothing is locked in our lives. Even the things that we think are locked in maybe aren't. You know, we could move to a new city next month, really, if we really wanted to. We could switch careers, we could start a business, we could fall in love, break up, or be single and thriving. We could go back to school, we could turn a hobby into like a business. Like there's just so much, and I feel like we're in what we're calling like the pre-quarter life crisis, because we're not 25 yet, so it's not technically like a full quarter life crisis, but we can feel it coming. I feel like we're like on the top of the roller coaster while it's clicking up the hill, and we're like, oh no, oh no, oh no, I feel it coming. And we've really talked about it in like many different ways, like yes, career-wise, or just like, am I doing what I'm supposed to be doing? Like, do I want to keep this job forever? Do I not? Like, in relationships, she just recently got out of a relationship. I'm in a relationship right now. So like even that, and then like hobbies, like what do I even like? Is there one thing that I really like want to put all my attention into as a hobby? Like dreams and aspirations, like what do I actually want? It seems like such like a big question. And it is a big question. And then we're both like so project-based, like we're always having little like side things we're working on. So like even with that, like what of these like 10 ideas that we have do we actually want to start? And it all boils down to one question of like, what's next? And it's not that we have no options. It's that like we have so many options and so many things we're interested in, so many things that give us energy, but there's no sign saying like which is right. It's almost like if we were like standing at like the biggest buffet in the world, but you're like too scared to pick up a plate in case you miss the good stuff. Like that is how it feels. And like it also feels like everyone else already has a full plate and I'm just there like holding mine with nothing on it. Like that feels like the most accurate description of your 20s I've ever heard. So as we continue today's episode, I'm really thinking of like two threads for today. One is this idea of stepping out of your comfort zone, whether it's moving, trying something new, putting yourself out there. And also the second one of knowing we still have time to bounce back. And even if you're not in your 20s, like I believe at any age you have time to bounce back. And I think that's the part we often forget, because that without that thinking in mind, it makes the stepping out of your comfort zone scary. So let's keep going. Next, I want to talk a little bit about why like your comfort zone maybe isn't actually a comfort zone, which might sound crazy, but I really feel like the only way out of the possibility crisis is through action. I'm such a thinker. I think I'm an executor and doer too, but I'm also quite a bit of a thinker. And I think the opportunity crisis is one thing you can't think your way out of. Yes, I'm big for journaling and pros and cons lists, asking your friends, like reading articles, all that is helpful up to a point. But at some point you have to actually just try something. You have to actually just take an action. And that's terrifying because again, like trying means you might fail. But like you need to do it. Like I feel like I really believe you should just do it. I feel like I'm Nike right now. But whether it's like moving or starting something or applying for something, like just do it. And also
then after you do it or before you do it, it's like, well, what if it doesn't work? But I feel like, again, the comfort zone isn't actually comfortable. It's really just familiar. I feel like we're often staying in something, whether it's a job or a city or a routine or a situation or relationship that isn't making us happy. It's just like predictable. And our brains love predictable things. Like our brains love when it can know what happens next and knows how to handle it. And even if we're a little bored or unhappy, I think we have a tendency to like know the script and stick with the script. But I think the comfort zone also shrinks like the longer you stay in it. Like the less new stuff you have, like the more scary new stuff feels. It's like a muscle. Like if you don't use it, it becomes weaker, which that relates to my previous episode last couple weeks ago that was on oh my gosh, why can't I even think of it, what it was on? Being alone and like spending time being alone. And like I said, it was a muscle that you have to keep practicing and trying. And at first, just like when you first go into the gym, it's hard. And then the more you do it, the easier it gets. One example I can give is like starting this podcast. Like I was terrified to start this podcast. I've been wanting to start a podcast for like 4 years, I want to say now. I took a podcast class when I studied abroad in New Zealand. I've always loved podcasts since like middle school, and I really wanted to start one, but I was so terrified. I literally like replanned and re-scripted my little intro like 9 times, and I had so much doubt of like, who am I to have a podcast? Like, is anyone even going to listen? And if I waited until I felt ready, I'd still be waiting. And yes, if you were here for the first few episodes, they were very, very messy. The audio was a little bit weird. I probably said like 400 times, but I did it, and now

like moved out of Vermont. I've lived here most of my life. I studied abroad for like 6 months, but I don't know if that counts. I think it does because it was so far away, but like I've never fully moved completely. And it's something me and my friends talk about constantly. Like, I have so many friends now that are moving, and I don't know, I've just like romanticized it in my head. I love this idea of like new city, new me. If you've listened to like my New Year's episodes, you know I always say I love a hard reset, and I feel like nothing is a harder reset than moving to a new city. But it's also so scary. Like, you're leaving your people, you're leaving your routines, you know, my favorite like coffee shops, my favorite restaurants, my favorite like yoga studios. Like, you're moving and starting over where oftentimes no one knows you. And again, like I experienced that a little bit when I studied abroad in New Zealand, and that was so different because it was also a new country and a new part of the world. And so I was navigating all of that, but I had friends and I had school and I had things that still felt familiar, I guess. And so like I obviously will be moving with my partner, so that will feel familiar, and my dog, which will feel familiar, but there's a lot of it that won't feel familiar. And that is like a huge leap, obviously, moving to a new city. But if you want to or are thinking of something big like that, a new job, a new city, you can start small. Like, whether it's, like I talked about last episode, going to a class or event alone, maybe just like posting something you've been scared to post, or maybe just taking a solo weekend trip. Like, similar to what I talked about last episode, like, small brave things add up. If you get used to putting yourself in little uncomfortable moments, that will stack up until you look up and you're like somewhere totally different and doing something you never expected to do. I always like to think, whenever I'm on the fence about something scary, like asking myself which choice would future me thank me for. Like, not how I feel right now scared, but when I'm 30 or 35, looking back, like almost every time future you will say, like, girl, just do the thing. Like, honestly, 9 times out of 10, most of the time future you will say to do it. So give yourself permission to be bad at it. We think we have to be good immediately or it's not worth doing. I talked a little bit in the opening segment about how like my pole class, my ice skating, I'm definitely not the best at it. But I'm a beginner, and I know I'm a beginner, and beginners are supposed to be bad. Like, that's literally what a beginner is. It's your first time, or, you know, first few times trying something. So whether it's a first draft of something you're writing, a first video you're posting, maybe it's your first month at a new job or first week in a new city, like, all are allowed to be awkward. Like, you are allowed to be a beginner. Like, tell it to yourself, I'm allowed to be a beginner. I feel like that's just such a freeing sentence that we don't often hear and don't often believe. Also, we'll get into our next song, which is It's My Life by The Animals. Once again, this is It's My Life by The Animals.

Once again, that's It's My Life by The Animals. We've talked a lot about this first kind of thread of stepping out of your comfort zone, and now I want to touch on the second thread, which is knowing we still have time to bounce back. And I feel like that is what makes the first half of like stepping outside of your comfort zone bearable. I feel like the hesitation about failing is like crippling sometimes. At least for me, it really is. Like, I think so much about like, what if I move and I hate it? Or like, what if this idea absolutely flops? Or what if I apply for a job and get rejected? But I feel like it, especially when you're young, like again, I'm 23. If it doesn't work, we can try again, which I love, you know, like you can try again. I was talking to one of my friends who she moved out of Vermont, and I was asking her kind of like, what's next? What do you think? And she was like, I think I'm gonna move to this city. And she was like, and I was like, oh, like, do you think you wanna live there long term? And again, like, I'm so like, I don't know. I'm so like, I overthink it so much. And she's like, I don't know. She's like, I think I'm just gonna go like at least for a year and then I'll see how I feel. And she's like, you know, maybe I'll live there if I really like it for longer, but maybe I'll just move. And I was like, oh my gosh, it was like a light bulb moment. I was like, yeah, you can do that. Like, you can do that. Like, I think I had this idea of like the 20s or like the final exam for like, you know, like the next grade, which is like your 30s. But like every decision is not permanent. If we choose the wrong job or city or person, like it won't ruin your life forever. It just won't. Like most decisions in any part of your life, but especially your 20s, are reversible. Like you can move back, you can quit your job, you can switch careers, you can end a relationship. Like you can try something, hate it, and pivot. No one's keeping score the way you think they are. No one's being like, oh my gosh, I can't believe she like moved there and ended up moving back. Like no one cares. And if you zoom out, it's like me, I'm in my 20s, like I might have 70 more years, 80 more years on this earth. Like I am at the opening credit stage of my story and I'm already panicking about the ending. Like why? I am not behind. I also think like failure, I like to reframe as information, not your identity. Feel like when something doesn't work, I often will like frame it as like, oh my gosh, I failed. And I have been trying to actively reframe it, not to be like, I'm a failure, I failed, but like that didn't work out. I learned that that wasn't for me. Like it doesn't mean you're a failure, something doesn't work out. It means you learn something, whether that's what you don't want or what an environment is or isn't good for you. Like you learn more about yourself than you knew before. And a lot of people with great successful lives have had messy winding paths. They've changed majors, they've moved cities, they've had jobs they've hated, they had a business that didn't work. And oftentimes you listen to like business founders or again people who are really successful, they'll talk about how these experiences became their stories and a sense of strength and a source of wisdom for them. Like they talk about those years as the foundation, not as the wasted time. An example is for me, I'm trying to think of a really good example of something I did that really, really failed. I have one actually. Speaking of changing majors, so I think I've talked about this before, but I went into undergrad determined I was going to be a lawyer. Since like seventh grade, I had it in my mind, I'm going to be a lawyer. That was my plan that I had for my life. I was like, I'm going to major in law. Double major in law and business admin because I wanted to be a corporate lawyer. I was going to take the LSAT, go to law school, and like become a lawyer. Like that was like my sure plan, and I liked it because it was so structured. Like when I look back at why I chose that, it was because it was something that was easy to follow, that like I knew what came next and I liked that certainty. But I ended up going to undergrad. I did start my undergrad with those two double majors. As I was taking the business admin classes, I was like, I hate finance. I
don't like some of these classes I'm taking at all. And I was like, I actually really like the marketing classes. And so I ended up switching my other business admin major to marketing, and I double majored in law and marketing. That's what I graduated with. And I ended up getting internships in marketing after college, going into marketing, and that has been my career path ever since. And again, if I look back, like seventh grade me, I was so sure. Like, I was so sure. And I remember having like an identity crisis when I switched majors, because I was like, it makes sense because I'm passionate about this and I think I'm good with marketing. But I remember having this identity crisis because I was like, this is a dream I've had since I was like in seventh grade. Like, I don't know. It just felt like everything fell apart and like the ground disappeared. And I was like, I've wasted all this time. Like, I literally would stay up in like high school researching, like practicing LSAT questions, researching different law schools. Like, I had my list of the top five law schools I wanted to go to. And like, I really thought I wasted all this time. And like, looking back, that whole experience taught me two things. One, like, majoring in business admin showed me that, you know, business admin isn't for me, and then maybe law wasn't even for me, and that marketing was the right for me. And two, I think a lot of that structure I had because I thought I was going to become a lawyer, and I kind of like prepared myself in middle school and high school for this kind of lifestyle I thought I had. I think a lot of that played well into like where I am now. I think it taught me a lot of like organization skills, a lot of researching different opportunities. I, again, spend hours researching like law schools and like what LSAT questions you need to study and how to prep yourself when you're in like college and studying for the LSATs and stuff like that. And so like, looking back, it wasn't a waste of time. It gave me a lot of like the framework and helped me know what career path was right for me. So I don't know, I really feel like sometimes the detours are the road and can get you back on the main road you want to be with. That being said, I want to keep it real. Like, failing still hurts. Like, starting over is exhausting. Like, it was literally exhausting, so I had to take extra classes to catch up. And it did sting, and it still does. I still sometimes am like, oh, I really wish I did like follow through with that dream. And at the same time, though, I'm not. And both can be true. Like, you can be disappointed and be resilient and realize that, like, you're now doing what you should be doing. Like, both are true. You can cry, you can rant, but then get back up and, like, pursue what does feel right or what feels more right to you. Like, that is how bouncing back actually works. It's a process. It's not an instant feelings. I also think timelines are like so made up. Like, I don't know, I'm such a timeline person, but like, big picture, like, who really knows? Like, yes, you can plan to be married by this and have a career by this and have your life together by this, but like, nobody really made those up. Like, they're just cultural leftovers, and everyone's timeline is different. Like, comparing yourself to someone else's life is like comparing a Beyonce album to Kendrick Lamar. Like, both are incredible, but they're not on the same path. They're not on the same vibe. You are similar. Like, you're not, it's not one or the other. It can be both, and you can just be right where you are. We'll play a couple more songs before our closing. So the next song we will play is Did You Ever Have to Make Up Your Mind by The Loving Spoonful. Once again, this is Did You Ever Have to Make Up Your Mind by The Loving Spoonful.

Once again, that was Did You Ever Have to Make Up Your Mind by The Lovin' Spoonful. Before I head out, I want to leave you with some practical tips of just some ways I've been able to reframe this idea of the possibility crisis and kind of stop myself from spiraling into a pre-quarter life crisis. The first is really just shrinking the question. So instead of thinking of like, what do I want to do with my whole life? Just breaking it down to what do I want to try this season? That way I'm not picking forever. I'm just picking the next chapter or even the next few months. The second is to run small experiments. I like to treat my life as a series of experiments, not final decisions. So if you're curious about a career, maybe shadow someone, take a short course, do a side project, like don't quit anything yet. Or if you're curious about a city, visit for a week. But just like little things like that that are lower stakes, but give you real data to help you make a decision on the next step instead of just anxiety. The third is to write what you actually want. Like I like to open my notes app, set a timer for 10 minutes, and like just think about what would I want. Like not censoring myself, just really thinking like if I was in my ideal city, what would that look like? If I was in my dream job, what would that look like? What would my day-to-day look like? Like things like that. And some of your answers maybe will be silly. Some maybe will give you a truth that maybe you've been avoiding. The fourth is to audit your comparison sources. So if your scrolling makes you feel behind, like mute people, unfollow people, or set a time limit. You don't owe anyone your attention, and who you follow can really make you feel inspired or inadequate, so choose wisely. Five is to make a what's next board, not a what's perfect board. So just listing ideas and goals and dreams with no pressure to do them all. And then maybe just pick one and take one tiny step this week, whether it's an email, a sign up, or just a conversation you're having with someone. I feel like momentum can help you become more clear on what you want versus the other way around. Six is to lean on your people. Like this is why this episode exists, because I was talking to my bestie and it made me realize I wasn't alone. So like say the scary things out loud. Tell people you care about that like you feel lost or you're scared you're behind or you don't know what you're doing. They probably feel the exact same way or have felt the same way. The seventh is to do something just for joy. Not everything has to be for the next step. Whether it's a pottery class or learning a new song or a new workout or a book club, like hobbies often show up when you stop trying to make them productive. Eight is just taking care of your body and brain with sleep, food, movement, sunlight, all of that. Make sure you're doing the things that make you feel good. Nine is to celebrate the small stuff, whether you sent an email, you tried a new thing, you went to an event, even though you didn't want to. Those are all wins and will show you you're doing better than you may think. And 10 is to just let not knowing be a part of your journey. Nobody has it figured out, even the people who look like they do. I promise they don't. And confidence is often just really like pretending over a lot of uncertainty. And it's okay to say like, I don't know yet, but I'm figuring it out. Again, these are just a couple of tips to help you that have helped me and that I'm actively trying to work into my life. Thank you so much for spending part of your day with me. I invite you to connect on Instagram at Living in Tune Podcast or email me at livingintunepodcast@gmail.com. I hope you will tune in next week, and I invite you to DM me or email me maybe something you've been wondering about or curious about for your next move. And as always, a reminder that you don't have to have it all figured out. You just have to keep living, learning, and tuning into what makes you feel great. And as always, live your version of wellness and real life balance and celebrate every step along the way. Thank you so much for listening to Living in Tune. Once again, I'm your host, Hannah Joy. And I will see you next week for Living in Tune.

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1: Today we're going to start you off with a little banger off of David Bowie's 1976 classic, Station to Station. It's the best album he's ever made. This song is a cover of a Nina Simone cover of another guy's cover. He was inspired by Nina Simone to make this song. Frank Sinatra told him to put it on the album. It's a legendary track. It's a legendary album. Please enjoy.

0: That was Wild is the Wind by David Bowie.
1: Beautiful, beautiful song.
0: Beautiful song. He doesn't, well, he's not alive, but he did not remember ever making that song or the entire album. It was shortly before he went to Germany.
1: And Cameron Crowe was with him documenting that time. Shout out
0: Cameron Crowe. Yeah, it was a time in which he was doing a certain unnamed substance and eating a bunch of peppers and milk. And he was bone thin, and that was his whole vibe back then.
1: What do you do in Germany?
0: He went to Germany with Iggy Pop and got clean and started making music with Brian Eno.
1: Right.
0: Then Low and Heroes came out, and there's a third one, which is less good. I forget the name.
1: Maybe I'll play Brian Eno's.
0: But yeah, that kind of starting at Station to Station, in my opinion, is kind of the prime of Bowie's creative output.
1: I would agree with that.
0: Yeah.
1: Me and Otis had the beautiful decision while that song was playing to make this long song edition radio show. So if you want to talk about kind of... I feel like all the songs we're about to play are like 4+ minutes.
0: Yeah. I guess we did agree on that, and we are going to do that.
1: I thought we agreed on that.
0: Anyway, let's see. So this weekend...
1: How was your weekend?
0: This weekend I went to this music festival on the Brewster River. Couple of bands. My roommate's father, John, took us because he's just a live music guy.
1: Yeah, he really is.
0: The All Night Boogie Band was there.
1: Shout out.
0: Cotter and Friends. Still don't know who Cotter is. And it was a good time. And they played a bunch of good stuff. They played a great Allman Brothers track called Whipping Post. They didn't play the one I'm about to play. I would play Whipping Post. It is 20 minutes long.
1: The live cut.
0: So we're not doing that long of songs.
1: I'm okay. Dogs.
0: But we are going to play Statesboro Blues off of the 1971 live album, which name I'm forgetting right now.
1: Let me tell you, at Fillmore East.
0: Yeah, Fillmore East.
1: Where it was.
0: Really good stuff. Anna's friend Will put me onto this actually right before I went to this music festival. And I've been really digging it.
1: Yeah, he likes the Allman Brothers.
0: Yeah.
1: How were the student bands at the festival? I'm just curious.
0: They were really good. Acid Wash was there. They were great. Very talented group of ladies and gents. And the whole event itself was a real blast. There was some good food.
1: Camping.
0: Stayed up till 6 a.m. It's a good time.
1: What'd you eat?
0: Had a Mexican bowl, a steak bowl.
1: Ooh.
0: No tomato.
1: Thanks.
0: No tomato. Beautiful. Thank you very much. But yeah, we're going to listen to some live rock and roll.
1: Some live Allman Brothers
0: some
1: band.
0: Live Allman
1: Another
0: Brothers
1: Cameron Crowe shout out.
0: Yeah, shout out Cameron Crowe.
1: Yeah.
0: That guy knows ball. All right.
1: Enjoy.

0: And that was Statesboro Blues by the Allman Brothers.
1: By the Allman Brothers. Did you? Well, actually, you do know because, well, you just started the book, but Almost Famous is actually, Stillwater is actually supposed to be the Allman Brothers Band.
0: Oh.
1: Yeah. Yeah. And that's Cameron Crowe that followed them. And that's why it's like
0: gotcha.
1: Auto. Yeah. Was basically unaware. Autobiographical. Yeah.
0: Was unaware
1: you'll
0: that
1: get
0: that
1: there.
0: Was the band. Yeah,
1: you'll get there.
0: Eventually.
1: Yeah. That's maybe next year. A great book. I don't know why every new like book is $40 though, like memoir, because I was going to get the Kyle MacLachlan one, but I can't. I literally can't afford it, so.
0: It's that darn inflation.
1: I know.
0: It's that darn Hormuz.
1: Right.
0: Driving up printing.
1: Yeah, it really is.
0: Yeah, you know how it is.
1: Hey, well, it's pretty gray outside, and
0: it's been a gray day.
1: It's been a gray day, and I love fall, and for some reason, every fall, I listen to Jeff Buckley again, which is really bad for my mental state, and I just want to share the sadness and the comfort.
0: Yeah, one of the great sad tracks we're about to play. So sad it makes me happy sometimes.
1: Does it?
0: I would say so.
1: Yeah.
0: I would say so. I really do love this one.
1: Yeah.
0: This is...
1: Well, first I was going to say, this is not... this is Lover, You Should Have Come Over by Jeff Buckley. But I was just re-listening to the record, and then I found out that my favorite song on the record, Forget Her, is not on the vinyl. It was added later. And I forget now. I think that was a Brian Eno, like... No, not Brian Eno. I'll look up whose advice that was, but...
0: This is good radio.
1: Yes, it's great. Please enjoy Lover, You Should Have Come Over by Jeff Buckley.
0: Enjoy.

0: And that was Lover, You Should Have Come Over by Jeff Buckley. Anna, what do you got to say for yourself?
1: Well, I've been feeling, I guess, a little down, low energy since yesterday because I rewatched Paris, Texas, and that movie is...
0: Sucked the life out you.
1: Yeah, beautiful and fantastic and really, really depressing. And for some reason, it reminds me of that song. I think I was listening to that song a lot when I first listened or first watched the movie. And that's what led me to this dark, dark place.
0: That was like a real depression stew.
1: Yeah, it's all right.
0: Super fun.
1: I'll get over it.
0: Super fun.
1: It'll be chill.
0: I, on the other hand, have had a great weekend and have not been sad about things like that. Instead of watching Paris, Texas, I watched the New England Patriots. You know, real put a whooping. Put a real old-fashioned whooping by the tune of 45 points on the Las Vegas Raiders. Sorry, voice crack.
1: Embarrassing. They were featured in Paris, Texas, by the way.
0: The Raiders were, yes. I saw that. I remember seeing that sign while we watched that briefly. Yeah, it was a great game. It was probably the best game that Drake May has ever played.
1: Really?
0: If not that, then it was the second best game he's ever played. The offensive line was just quite good in pass protection. Drake had all day. He was deadly accurate. He had this one ball down the sideline to rookie tight end Eli Raridan on kind of like a on like a wheel route. It was like a wheel post combo off motion. And he just laced it in there. It's the most beautiful spiral you'll ever see.
1: Yeah, I actually did see that.
0: He was perfect, like literally perfect. Maybe one bad throw the whole day. The defense was awesome. Defensive coordinator Zach Kaur is a guy, a dog, a beast. The blitz packages, the sim pressures were gorgeous. We were without our top two outside corners and all pro Christian Gonzalez and Carlton Davis. Carlton made of glass Davis. And it didn't matter. Kendall Vildor and Charles Woods went out there and dominated. They played great football. The Raiders do have terrible wide receivers, so it was the week to have those guys out. But yeah, the sim pressure looks on late downs. They just had Kirk Cousins running for his life. They just played to the sticks, drove on balls. It was truly euphoric to watch.
1: Could we be Super Bowl bound?
0: I wouldn't go that far. I mean, like, who knows? Anything can happen. I'm just happy that I feel happy about my football team instead of just viciously down in the dumps about them. Will Campbell, will he get better soon? Campbell did get his knee hurt. That boy needs to throw on some knee braces. I'm not a sports scientist. I don't know if that will really help, but it's gotta. So did Travion Henderson. Travion, 2 yards in a cloud of dust, run into the offensive line's butt. Henderson hurt his ankle. So they're dealing with injuries, but everybody's dealing with injuries, and we win anyway.
1: Wow.
0: Because Mike Vrabel is a great coach and a great man. Anyway, I'll stop talking about the Patriots because nobody cares. And
1: everybody
0: we're
1: going
0: to listen to...
1: Well, did you eat anything good?
0: Did I eat anything good?
1: Yeah. While
0: yesterday,
1: you were watching?
0: While I was watching the Patriots, I had like a bacon, egg, and cheese.
1: Okay, great.
0: That was yummy.
1: I didn't know if you like...
0: With chipotle
1: nice
0: mayo
1: meal.
0: On it. No. No, I just had a bacon, egg, and cheese from the Henry Street Deli.
1: Well,
0: shout
1: that's
0: out to
1: great.
0: Them. And then, yeah, so... Now we have a track for you.
1: A song we both love.
0: Song
1: dearly,
0: we both love
1: of course,
0: by Jason Molina. Songs Aaliyah. He is unfortunately also dead.
1: I completely forgot that.
0: Yep. Died in like 2011 or something. 38-year-old. Had
1: I think that's the same year.
0: It's like his liver failed because of drinking too much.
1: That's the same year Hers died.
0: Damn. Rest in peace, Hers, man.
1: Yeah.
0: But yeah, he's been popping lately. He's been popping in that
1: indie, in your headphones,
0: indie country Gen Z scene. This is definitely his most popular song off of his most popular and probably best album. It is the title track, Farewell Transmission. It's 7 minutes long. Please enjoy every single second of it.

0: Listen.
1: And that was Farewell Transmission by Songs Awea, Jason Molina. That song was recorded in one take, actually.
2: Oh my God, wow.
1: Steve Albini producing.
2: What else has he done?
1: He's done work for like the Pixies and like Nirvana. Yeah, pretty prominent producer.
2: Producer.
1: And yeah, no, Molina just got them all. Got a bunch of session musicians in a room and taught them the progression, and then they just banged it out in one take, and it's a glorious track.
2: Wow, that's crazy.
1: But yeah, I believe you've got something up your sleeve, Anna.
2: Yep, I've not been playing enough 80s music. Actually, I probably have, or just the ultra 80s.
1: Depends on who you ask.
2: The kind of stuff Otis really avoids. But do you know any Flock of Seagulls?
1: No.
2: I just love, this is one of my favorite songs ever, Wishing, If I Had a Photograph of You by Flock of Seagulls. So without further ado.
3: Bathroom break incoming.
2: And I'm going to have the best time ever. Please enjoy.
1: Enjoy.

0: And that was
1: Wishing by Flock of Seagulls. I just want to talk about the theme of that song really quick, why I love that song so much. I feel
2: break
1: like
2: down the themes for us, Anna.
1: Break down the themes for you. I feel like I love that song. It's really all about something that we can't really relate to nowadays, which Ringo Starr wrote a song about this. It's like a big theme in the past of like meeting somebody.
0: Under the sea?
1: I think it was also called Wishing.
0: Sorry.
1: Nope. Not that one. Octopus's Garden, but just like
0: I'd like to be
1: having or meeting somebody, and then if you don't get a picture of them or have a picture of them, then you'll just never know what they look like again, and it'll only be your memory and whatever. Even though the music video for this, which I was going to say we obviously can't relate to now, but the music video for this is like them in a spaceship, like generating a woman. So I guess we can relate to that part. Shows how far we've come.
0: It's like Tom Brady and his dog.
1: Maybe the worst ways possible. Is it?
0: Yeah.
1: Tell me about that.
0: His dog died, so he had it cloned.
1: Huh?
0: Yeah.
1: When?
0: Like this year or last.
1: How am I missing this? This is important news. Wait, really? Like it's the dog's alive now?
0: Well,
1: the clone?
0: Yeah.
1: Oh.
0: It's got a clone. Mom, Dad, if you're listening.
1: What?
0: Save a lock of Blanca's hair.
1: Make a new
0: Blanca. We're going to need a clone. When her time eventually comes.
1: That's beautiful, Otis.
0: Yeah.
1: That's beautiful.
0: Really beautiful. Really beautiful, I thought. So I had a grand idea.
1: What's your grand idea?
0: When I was in the bathroom. Wasn't lying about that bathroom break.
1: Offensive, by the way. That was a beautiful
0: non-derogatory bathroom break.
1: I'm sure you were listening in there.
0: Complimentary bathroom break.
1: Mm-hmm.
0: Fit check. We're gonna do a fit check.
1: Oh.
0: I was just beholding myself, I suppose. I was like, damn, Otis, you put that stuff on. So,
1: wow.
0: Anna, what you wearing today?
1: So you want to talk about it?
0: Anna, what are you wearing today?
1: I'm wearing what I wear most days. I'm wearing jeans, and I'm wearing a t-shirt. What does this say? I got this from...
0: I sold you that t-shirt.
1: Yes, I bought this off of Otis. Yep. It's a skateboard... A skateboard
0: brand. It says
1: Foundation
0: brand. Skateboards. It has a little man on it, little green guy.
1: I'm wearing a long sleeve white shirt underneath.
0: Classic long sleeve under
1: I'm
0: the short sleeve
1: some,
0: action.
1: Some random socks. My dad got me these in Greece, actually, the Evil Eye socks.
0: With some Onitsuka Tigers.
1: Yes, I have,
0: El Classico.
1: I have a beautiful sock collection. Yeah, yeah, these are really disgusting, but and I haven't worn these in a while, but... I was going to wear the hiking boots.
0: Shout out. Pretty
1: that
0: trill.
1: That would have been worse. Okay, Otis, tell us your outfit. Wow. You're so proud of this. I love it.
0: We're going to start from the bottom. We're going to go to the top. I got these little monk strap derby things.
1: Brand, please. Brand.
0: I bought on eBay back at the end of the summer. the brand is Ferragamo. I got on some darn tough socks. Shout out to them. I think that's a Vermont brand. I could be totally wrong.
1: I think
0: wrong.
1: It is. They have the stickers everywhere.
0: It is New England. Great socks. Shout out Ma and Pa. They put these on my feet.
1: Ma and Pa.
0: Then we got the jeans, the old Hardy jeans.
1: Classic.
0: I remember back in the day, I got these blue jeans on with these black shoes, and I remember watching a video back in, like, middle school about, like, how to dress, and it was, like, some girl, and she was like, never wear navy and black together.
1: Yeah, they do say that.
0: Terrible advice.
1: Yeah, I was gonna say, I also disagree.
0: If you've ever heard anybody tell you that, cut them off and disregard their suggestion. Yeah, I just got some jeans on.
1: What's this sweater?
0: Then I got this little thrifted number. it's a Mountain Hardware, like, crew neck thing. I'm getting a text right now. I'm sure this is my mother telling me to stop talking about this.
1: Probably.
0: It's blue.
1: We all really care.
0: Been wearing a lot of navy lately. Been wearing a lot of blue.
1: We
0: I feel
1: all
0: like a blueberry.
1: Really care.
0: But anyway, that's enough of that.
1: Yep.
0: We're going.
1: What a great segment, by the way.
0: Thank you. This is coming back every single week.
1: Next time longer.
0: We're going to play a song by Blonde Redhead, a New York band that I don't know much about. I know that the band Interpol quite likes them. They're like a little 90s outfit. This song is called I Am Taking Out My Euro Trash. Oh, Sturgis Cunningham is mad at me too.
1: Oh no.
0: sorry, Sturgio. All right.
1: Please.
0: We are going to play the song now, and I'm going to shut up.
1: Please enjoy.
0: I'm taking out my Euro trash, close parentheses, something else.

0: And that was I Am Taking Out My Eurotrash by Blonde Redhead. And if we haven't lost you yet, please come back next week for more Alex Chilton and fashion talk. Yes, sir.
1: And this song.
0: We are an Alex Chilton and fashion radio show. And also this song. We're just going to play this song a whole bunch.
1: This cannot be advertised. Yeah.
0: Anyway, don't know what we're playing next. Something good though. Maybe that Fontaine's DC song. Oh, but probably not.
1: Okay. We're gonna switch the genre up a little bit. This is gonna be a really deep, beautiful, well, we can outro it after, but a deep, beautiful, meaningful thing. And I have a little fun fact at the end of this. So please enjoy.
0: Yippee.
1: Simon and Garfunkel, Speaking of Fall.

0: That was Old Friends and then Bookends Theme, The Reprise by Simon and Garfunkel, both on the Bookends album. My fun fact, that second song is my wake-up alarm, and it's a beautiful thing to wake up to every day.
1: Oh, so, really?
0: Yeah, I just let it ease me awake, even though I hit snooze like 10,000 times after that, so it's like...
1: I try not to have songs I like as my alarm.
0: Well, I thought
1: it... really makes me hate them.
0: Yeah, I thought it... I've never had a song like as my wake-up alarm, and I just hate the alarms themselves, and I thought that, you know, I might end up hating it, but the song's perfect, and it's like the best song ever, so I could never hate it.
1: I used to have, what was it? It was the first song on this Drake album. It was my wake-up alarm. It was pretty good, but then I started hating it.
0: What song was it?
1: I'm checking right now. It was
0: we'll see, that's
1: the
0: like
1: Head in the Clouds. It was Tuscan Leather. Tuscan Leather was my wake-up song. And I had to stop that because it was making me not like Drake.
0: God forbid.
1: That's just a terrible world I don't want to live in. So now my alarm is some ringy dingy thing.
0: Thank God.
1: Yeah, thank God indeed. Anyway, I think we have one more song for you. We're trying to time it up all perfect style.
0: Yes, perfectly.
1: So we have to play it in about 4 seconds. This is Till the Morning Come, Neil Young. Total banger, total classic. Please enjoy. Thank you. We'll be here next week.
0: Best song ever.